0: has more.
1: Last month, the Trump administration swept aside long-standing sanctions on Iran oil as part of an interim peace agreement. It was one of the sweeteners the U.S. offered in a bid to get Iran to open the Strait of Hormuz. The waivers allowed Iran to sell crude and other petroleum products on the open market, potentially pulling in between $8 and $10 billion in sales for the regime while the agreement was in place. The waiver was due to expire mid-August, but could have been extended by mutual consent. But after Iranian attacks on ships, the U.S. canceled the sanction waivers and started launching strikes in retaliation for the attacks on the commercial vessels. Jackie Northam, NPR News.
0: States are seeking up to $1.4 trillion from Meta over claims the company designed Facebook and Instagram to addict young users. As NPR's Bobby Allen reports, that's nearly equal to the entire value of the tech giant.
2: Meta revealed the number in a new court filing tied to an upcoming trial slated for August in Oakland. In the filing, Meta says the estimated damages are grossly exaggerated and have no basis in law. The case centers on claims that Meta violated child safety laws and misled consumers about the addictive nature of Facebook and Instagram. The maximum possible damages estimated by states is nearly the same as Meta's $1.5 trillion valuation. But states must first win the trial, and if they prevail, damages will be determined by the court. The case this fall in Oakland follows two major courtroom losses for Meta in Los Angeles and New Mexico, where a jury awarded the state $375 million after finding the company knowingly harmed children's mental health. Bobby Allen, NPR News.
0: Far-right French leader Marine Le Pen says she'll run for president next year and legally challenge her embezzlement conviction. NPR's Eleanor Beardsley reports a French appeals court has cleared the way, but is requiring her to wear an electronic monitor.
3: Most people expected a clearer decision. If the lower court verdict was fully upheld, Le Pen was to be barred from politics for 5 years. But the court gave her a suspended sentence and 1 year with an electronic bracelet. If she'd been declared ineligible, her National Rally Party's number two, Jordan Bardella, was to be the candidate for president. The 30-year-old politician is very popular, especially with young people. Others call him an empty suit who lacks experience. Le Pen is a shrewd politician with decades of experience, but a guilty verdict on her head. The National Rally now faces a difficult choice at a time when it's never been so popular and has a real chance at the presidency. Eleanor Beardsley, NPR News, Paris.
0: U.S. stock indexes closed down today. This is NPR News. Colombia's president-elect Abelardo de la Espriella has suspended the transition process with outgoing president Gustavo Petro. He accuses Petro of planning a coup to stay in power after Petro refused to recognize the country's election results. Petro alleged fraud in the June 21st runoff election without providing evidence. De la Espriella has been endorsed by President Trump. In the past decade and a half, the blue crab population on Maryland's Chesapeake Bay has been falling, while the average age of a crabber has been rising. NPR's Frank Langfitt met with some young crabbers to see the future of the industry.
4: Jack Torney is 23. He's been crabbing commercially for nearly a decade.
5: I'm not seeing many juvenile crabs, or as many as I'd like to see, so the crab population might not be great in the future.
4: To maximize profits in a high overhead business, Torney sells directly to customers through Facebook. His colleague, Luke McFadden, 30, has become a social media star, explaining crabbing to an audience of more than 3 million. Some fans drive for hours to meet him at his crab stand.
6: It's real life storytelling that is playing out in real time, you know? It's crazy to me that all these people watch and people will come from wherever.
4: As McFadden says, to make it as a crabber these days, you have to adapt. Frank Langford, NPR News, Glen Burnie, Maryland.
0: Government data shows that U.S. airlines spent $6.66 billion on jet fuel in May, an 84% increase from last year. That's even though consumption was slightly lower from a year earlier. Fuel prices have eased since a U.S.-Iran ceasefire, but tensions remain. This is NPR.
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9: This is not a joke. The satirical outlet The Onion is set to take over InfoWars, the site that is run by notorious conspiracy theorist Alex Jones. Yes, you heard that correctly.
8: Last Thursday, The Onion launched its own version of InfoWars, the infamous online hub of misinformation created by Alex Jones. The takeover has been years in the making.
10: American conspiracy theorist and internet broadcaster Alex Jones has been ordered to pay Sandy Hook families more than $1.5 billion.
11: That's because he perpetrated for years the lie that this shooting was a hoax, that the people were actors.
8: After losing two defamation cases, Jones was ordered to pay more than $1 billion to the families affected by the Sandy Hook school shooting.
12: Breaking news tonight, Alex Jones has just moved to liquidate his personal assets to pay the families of the victims of the Sandy Hook massacre.
8: Unable to pay, Jones's assets, including InfoWars, were put up for auction. And then, in a surprise twist,
3: The Onion, the satirical news outlet, has won a bankruptcy auction to take control of InfoWars.
8: The Onion stepped in. They announced plans to convert InfoWars into a parody of itself and committed to sharing proceeds from the new venture with the Sandy Hook families.
13: Hi, everybody. It's Tim Heidecker here. I'm broadcasting now live. Thank you for joining me. We have major, major announcements to go through here.
8: Now, after nearly 2 years, The Onion's parody of InfoWars is live.
13: Make no mistake, we will be the new InfoWars.
8: Today, we speak with Onion CEO Ben Collins and comedian Tim Heidecker about what they plan to do with InfoWars and why they fought so hard to take control of it. It's Tuesday, July 7th. Hi, Ben.
14: Hey, how's it
8: going? I'm Rachel Abrams. Nice to meet you.
14: Nice to meet you, too.
8: Thanks for being here.
14: Thanks for doing this at all.
8: Yes. Early last week, I sat down with Ben Collins, the CEO of The Onion.
15: I got to practice my daily,
8: an actor and comedian, Tim Heidecker. Tim, am I allowed to ask you to just give me your Alex Jones impression?
15: Yeah. I'm like a trained SEAL now.
13: We knew that was the case, and frankly, that's why we're talking about it. You know,
8: Collins and Heidecker were preparing for The Onion's imminent relaunch of InfoWars. The Onion has been around for almost 40 years and became infamous for skewering everything from American politics to pop culture.
14: In a lot of cases, people need catharsis. Just like give people a, oh, you're not nuts. Mm-hmm. This feeling of like you're just not insane. Yeah. You're not nuts.
8: Collins, who became CEO in 2024 after a decade as a reporter, has revitalized The Onion in a short amount of time.
14: And we've leaned into that as hard as we can. It's why we're the, I think, fifth biggest newspaper in the United States now.
8: I started my conversation with Ben and Tim by asking why they decided to remake InfoWars.
14: You know, I used to be a reporter, and I was covering stupid stuff on the internet when I was a little wee baby reporter guy at the Daily Beast now 11 years ago. Mm-hmm. And my friend's girlfriend was shot and killed on live TV, on Facebook, actually. She was the first person killed by a guy wearing a GoPro. It's brutal. It was just really bad. And then, like, when you Googled my friend's name, the thing that would come up was that he wasn't real or didn't exist and all this stuff. Like, there was, the internet had just started to show the cracks of where we were headed. Mm-hmm. So I started covering that for a living. You know, I wound up covering Alex Jones's trial on NBC News. And I remember sitting there when the judgment came down. It became clear that he was going to have to owe these people $1 billion. And he said, I'm not paying any of this. You guys know you're not going to receive a penny of this. And I was like, hey, dude, I think you got to pay money.
15: Even after I got this gig, I didn't quite know about all the details. And there's a great documentary about it, The Truth versus Alex Jones.
14: Yeah.
15: And I sat there, watched that, and just my blood boiled. I couldn't believe what he had subjected those poor people to.
8: Which we know, of course, he not only accused the Sandy Hook shooting of being fake, he accused the parents of being actors. His listeners harassed them. Some of them had to move.
15: Yeah.
8: Alex Jones, as we know, was ordered to pay more than $1.4 billion in damages. His assets go to bankruptcy because he does not have that money. Can you just, Ben, tell us what happens after that vis-a-vis your interest in The Onion?
14: Sure. We saw it was for sale, InfoWars, on like Blue Sky. There was somebody who clipped out a newspaper ad because you have to advertise a bankruptcy auction, which sounds weird. Mm-hmm. But it said, like, you know, get Alex Jones's armored truck or whatever. So I started making some phone calls and I was like, does this mean InfoWars is for sale? And they were like, yeah, it does. You get the IP if you want. And I just tried to figure out what to do because I had obviously never purchased something at a bankruptcy auction. So I had to like learn some stuff and we're like, okay, well, we can look at this and I think we can pull this off. So we get excited to bid on this thing. And the bidding is on, I think, November

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2: Yeah. Is that whatever gets sold, everything's supposed to go to the families
3: Correct.
2: That got that judgment, right? So at this point, when you were trying to purchase his assets, his company, was the idea to take it over and give money to the families in some way?
3: Yeah, that was the immediate argument when I presented to my team. I was like, you know, we could spend $2 million on Facebook ads and make $2.1 million in onion merch or something, or we can do this really good thing and hope people come along for the ride. And that's what we decided to do. And we, look, we, I have no idea if I would do it again, but I think I would, because mm-hmm. it's been this gigantic pain in the ass in my life, and it's been very scary, and we've had the dogs called on us from him and all of his weird psycho...
2: Alex Jones has come after both of you personally, I believe.
3: Oh, yeah.
4: Oh, in the best possible way. I mean, I find it incredibly amusing for the most part.
3: Yeah.
4: Because he's discovered my body of work. Like you say, he didn't know The Onion, and then he found Tim and Eric's stuff from 15 years ago. And, you know, if you haven't seen some of that, it is pretty out there. It's pretty weird, but it's all coming from a place of absurdity and a place of silliness. But he took it all out of context and basically thought that we were some kind of literal demons from hell.
3: Yeah.
2: So you make a bid for The Onion. It goes through some legal wrangling in the courts. Now, you have, I believe, celebrated the takeover. I know that you guys are
3: yeah.
2: treating it like a fait accompli. You're about to launch. But what is the current status? Just to be clear, like, you have not officially taken over in the sense that, like, you can't go into Alex Jones's studio right now in Austin and, like, start broadcasting from there.
3: Yeah. So last August, there was an emergency stay put in place where it says, like, the receiver cannot sell these assets until we rule on this. The receiver is the guy in charge of dispensing all of these assets. And then Alex Jones said that he was going to shut everything down. Alex Jones' goal, by the way, is to render these assets valueless so he can buy them back for pennies. I don't accept that because that means these families will never get anything.
4: Mm-hmm.
3: So we went to this receiver and we said, we'll lease all of this stuff from you. I know you can't sell it, but it doesn't say anything about this. And the receiver was like, yeah, I guess that's a good point. My goal is to keep the value of the assets up and make the families happy. And so we're moving this forward, and part of why we're trying to do this is to keep the value of this asset alive. By making fun of this thing, we are reminding people, like, hey, it has value to people
4: yeah.
3: on the planet Earth,
4: right.
3: and it has value to us. And, you know, we would love to take this over and give these families. They haven't received a penny from mm-hmm. this guy, and it's been 4.5 years since the judgment and 10 years since they sued him. So they need this cash, and we would love to get them some.
2: How did the families react when you first told them that you wanted to take this horrific tragedy and make it into a comedy website?
3: The first call was weird because I was like, I work at The Onion. I used to cover this stuff, so a couple of these families knew who I was. And they were like, let me think about it. And then they came back and they were like, now that I thought about it, I see the vision, you know? Because their goal has always been, you know, make it so he can't do this to any other family ever mm-hmm. again.
4: Yeah.
3: And the strength of these families is absurd. Like, you've met these people.
4: Mm-hmm.
3: They are the strongest people I think I've ever met in my entire life. And then we had this, like, really beautiful phone call with them maybe a month ago where...
2: The two of you.
4: Yeah.
3: It was us and the Onion writing staff.
4: Yeah,
3: and then,
4: everybody. Yeah.
3: And then I think, like, 6 or 7 of the families.
4: Mm-hmm.
3: And I don't know. A bunch of people left overtly crying in the office. It was weird to go into a thing where we thought we were going to say, thank you for letting us do this. And they were like, no, I don't think you understand. Thank you for doing this.
2: But I want to go back to this idea that one of the reasons the family supported you and one of your goals is to neuter Alex Jones. Because Alex Jones, he might not have InfoWars, mm-hmm. but he is up and running on the platform Rumble. He is doing
4: yeah.
2: his thing. He still has people that are watching him. It is nowhere near the millions of people he had on YouTube before he was kicked off of
4: mm-hmm.
2: YouTube. But nevertheless, he is starting to do the same thing he's done
4: yeah,
2: before, right? And we don't know how big he's going to be. So I just sort of wonder, like, if he's already out there, like, still doing his thing, like, how will you determine whether this effort is successful?
4: That's a good question. I mean, I tuned in the other day just because I hadn't done the impression in a while and I wanted to listen to his voice. And I literally opened it up and he was talking about Charlie Kirk faking his own death.
2: Hmm.
4: I was like, right. And we're doing a little bit of a similar take on that, on our parody of it.

0: I mean, he is extremely diminished from where he was 6 years ago, 10 years ago.
1: Yeah. It has like 6,000 views per stream. Like, this is not...
2: It's small.
1: It's small. It's a small audience. And I agree with you that he can build it back up, but that's America.
0: We should also note that the core of Alex Jones is a pills selling machine. It is.
2: Well, just to be really clear about what you mean here is that he has a part of his business where he sells products to people. And in some cases, those products are to solve issues that he brings up on his show that might not be actual evidence based issues.
0: A nuclear
2: war
0: is imminent, therefore, buy my iodine.
2: Stuff like that, right.
0: Yeah.
2: I also just have to point out, did you guys see, I think it was New York Magazine, but I can't remember. Somebody years ago did a quiz. Is this product from Alex Jones or is this product from Gwyneth Paltrow?
0: Right, sure.
2: And it was very hard to tell the difference. Well, so I don't want to make it seem like it's singular to Alex Jones.
0: No. But, I mean, she's not advocating for the harassment of parents.
1: I think that's the difference, is you can do whatever you want to sell products. Once you start selling products on as a direct response immediately after a mass shooting and start demeaning the people who are victims of that mass shooting. That's, to me, I don't know if I'm crazy here, is a step too far.
2: The two of you have done a very good job of articulating, I think, what you think the core of Alex Jones's product empire and also website is. You've also explained a lot about The Onion and what sort of makes The Onion The Onion. Can you help me understand, how does InfoWars fit into the core DNA of The Onion?
1: So The Onion, in my opinion, has always been the best at going after the dominant mode of media at the time. We always go after the way people actually get their information. And this was a shot across the bow. It's a little bit bigger than what we usually do in the sense that we're directly going after the information war people who are trying to make you feel bad about everything you do so you can buy a supplement. But that's how everything operates. You see, like, you know, RFK, who is carrying around sauerkraut and talking about peptides and all these other things, like the current du jour addiction of people who subscribe to things on the internet. So, like, to me, it was an obvious opportunity to take this model that was, really not invented but perfected by Alex Jones and say, let's just lay it all bare.
2: After the break, we talk about what it is like to make comedy in this political environment. We'll be right back.

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9: I'm Rachel Abrams, and this is The Daily. Today, we speak with Onion CEO Ben Collins and comedian Tim Heidecker about what they plan to do with InfoWars and why they fought so hard to take control of it. I want to talk about comedy, not just InfoWars comedy, but just sort of more broadly comedy in the Trump administration.
10: Mm-hmm.
9: A lot of comedians have said, and I've heard you guys discuss this, that satire is really hard in the Trump administration, which is, I've never quite understood exactly why. And I feel like it's not the perspective that you guys have taken. And so I wonder if, Tim, you can explain what you think the opportunity is for comedy that other comedians who say that are missing.
10: Sure. I mean, you try to get to very universal, you know, human feelings. I'm not trying to just go like, haha, look at Trump's orange complexion.
9: Mm-hmm.
10: I want to get into like, what is it about being a human being that gets you to the place where you're doing that to yourself? And I want to try to do that in a entertaining or funny way. I think it's also okay to, at this moment in time, it's enough to just go like, whatever the debacle is this mm-hmm. week, whatever the insanity is, I think it's enough right now. You can just go, I think that's crazy. And if you can try to do it in a funny, witty way, at least people out there looking for signals that they're not alone can get something. They can get like, okay, I'm not crazy. That's crazy.
9: I want to ask you guys, though, like the way you are describing what you're doing does not sound ideological. But just to push back a little bit, like, I went to the Onion website earlier today, and there's like a zillion headlines about Trump and RFK Jr., Ken Paxton. And I'm somebody who's read the Onion. I know that you made fun of Biden. I know that you make fun of Democrats. I get that. But there's something called the Babylon Bee, which for people that don't know is, it is described,
10: very funny stuff.
9: It is described as like the Onion for conservatives, basically the implication being that you guys have a liberal ideological mm-hmm. bent, right? And I think that certainly in this moment, you could get that impression looking at the Onion website. I want to understand, like, how broad are you trying to appeal in terms of an audience?
10: I would just say that I don't think about an audience often. I just try to express what's inside of me out into the world. And it will be ideological a lot of the time because
9: mm-hmm.
10: I have a point of view. But I will say InfoWars isn't going to be overtly political necessarily, and maybe not really at all. I mean, we're making fun of food influencers, and we'll be making fun of people that certainly voted for, you know, Mamdani in New York, you
9: mm-hmm.
10: know, and are friends of mine. Like, you got to, of course, look at the world around you and see things that you kind of cringe at, even though you might ideologically align with them. And we're not going to be afraid to do that. But we're not interested in punching down.
9: Mm-hmm.
10: We're not looking at making fun of swaths of people because we're essentially scared of them.
11: Yeah. The most recent takedown request we got from a politician was from a very prominent Democrat. You know, that's we really do hammer all sides. The Democratic Party is really upset at us because they think that we sank Joe Biden's 2024 campaign.
9: Because you didn't cheer him on? Is that the idea?
11: Yeah.
9: Okay.
11: And I'm not going to ever step in on that sort of thing, mm-hmm. ever.
9: I wonder if you guys succeed, if the website takes off, besides the financial benefit of succeeding, whatever that looks like, whatever your metrics are, just what do you think you will have accomplished besides sidelining Alex Jones, besides making him less offensive or powerful?
10: I mean, creating another place for quality art and media to exist that is pretty damn independent. I mean, this is one of the few bastions of not this monopolized super companies that we're having to live with. So what we hope to have accomplished in, let's say, 5 years is we've retrained people's brains to think of InfoWars meaning something fundamentally different and separate it from that ghoul. If he wants to tell people about Charlie Kirk faking his own death or something, he's free to do it on the side of the highway.
11: You know, everything about InfoWars was horrible except the branding and the catchphrase they came up with.
10: Mm-hmm.
11: And their catchphrase is, there's a war on for your mind, which is just a perfect sentence. It's a beautiful mm-hmm. sentence, right? Mm-hmm. And that will remain a thing that we do, basically like a mission statement or a, you know, something to point at, where there has been a war on for your mind for the last 10 years. There's no question about that. Like, we have lived through that. And I would say normal people have lost in part because they didn't know they were in a fight. And we're going to give people the ability to make fun of the processes and the ways people get information. That's going to be the through line that gets us through this. And like characters and ideas and mm-hmm. things are going to build out of that. We are constantly being inundated mm-hmm. with a bunch of insane garbage and bull, frankly. And that bull had no counterweight. And we're going to try
10: to. Yeah, I mean, I think sorry to interrupt you, but I've been thinking over the years a lot about darkness and comedy and death and comedy. And it is a way to like survive the chaos of the world. On a very deep level, like the comedians, the writers, whoever, creatives that go into those dark places are doing it at a service for themselves to sort of exercise the fear of these real things. And then that gets received by an audience. And I think it does a service to make them feel like, okay, this is something that happens and we have to laugh about it. There's obviously lots of things we could do about it, but it's just like making you feel like all this crazy shit is hanging over our heads, but we shouldn't be afraid of it all the time.
9: Ben, Tim, thank you both so much for joining us.
11: Hey, thank you. I really appreciate it.
9: After we spoke to Ben and Tim, we reached out to representatives for Alex Jones to ask for comment about the Onion's takeover of InfoWars, but they did not respond.
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17: What can we say about President Trump's efforts to commemorate our country's 250th birthday? The reflecting pool grew algae, the ice cream melted, the speakers fell from the stage, but it wasn't all bad. The fireworks slapped, and Trump repaired the glorious fountain at Malcolm X Park in D.C. Pete Hegseth showed up to speak at the park last week and was met by protesters.
18: It's the sound of ingrates, of ingratitude, of people who are so blinded by ideology.
17: Locals showed up to demand the National Guard get out of D.C.
18: Law and order is something all Americans deserve. Black, white, rich, poor, man or woman from D.C. or far-flung places in this country.
17: Kind of curious Pete decided to go Rainbow Coalition on him because over at the Pentagon, he's been firing generals and blocking promotions, and a lot of the people losing out are women and or black. What year is it coming up on Today Explained from Vox?
19: 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I'm Megan McCarty-Carino.
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19: Both OpenAI and Anthropic are planning to go public at valuations around $1 trillion each. But even before these mega IPOs send a tsunami of new liquidity through their home city, San Francisco, signs of growing AI wealth aren't hard to find. And no sign is blinking brighter than the real estate market. San Francisco has the highest and the fastest rising home prices in the country, according to data from Redfin. Recently, a turnkey restored Edwardian home hit the market for just under $3 million, right outside the neighborhood known as Cerebral Valley for its concentration of AI workers.
21: We've got this beautiful viola marble fluted backsplash.
19: Realtors Crystal Pollack and Kelly Bennett show me some of the home's unique selling points. There's a motorized stairway to the attic that folds into the ceiling.
22: Two-car parking,
21: which is also a rarity.
19: But perhaps the most distinctive thing about this listing is one of the forms of payment accepted, shares in OpenAI or Anthropic.
21: We have had at our open houses a lot of folks come in and be like, oh my gosh, I wish this was 6 months from now. And so when they were talking about it, the seller said, well, yeah, I would just take their stock for it.
19: AI equity has literally become the currency of the market. Some shareholders have been able to cash out stock before the IPOs by selling to new investors. It's driving a frenzy of bidding wars.
23: There's a mansion deficit. That was the term I coined.
19: Yeah, he said mansion deficit. Luxury real estate advisor Alexander Lurie, who also happens to be the mayor's brother, shows me around one of these rarities on a hilltop stretch known as Billionaire's Row.
23: So we're looking at the whole span of the bay, the mouth of the bay, the Golden Gate Bridge to Alcatraz.
19: It's a $20 million view. Lurie says he knows of about 50 buyers shopping at that price. Typically, fewer than 10 such properties go up for sale in the city in an entire year. So people are offering many millions of dollars above asking price or making generous deals before a house ever gets listed publicly.
23: We are in unprecedented times because of the access to liquidity, the access to wealth.
19: San Francisco is the perpetual gold rush town. The mansions of Billionaire's Row were built with the fortunes of mining and railroads before they were claimed by the barons of silicon and software. Ted Egan, the city's chief economist, has seen his share of booms in his two decades in San Francisco.
24: But nothing on this scale.
19: The amounts invested in AI companies are orders of magnitude bigger than in previous tech waves, but the wealth is accruing to a small group as the rest of the industry contracts. Egan says the city lost about 40,000 jobs in the last 3 years, mostly in tech.
2: It's really a tug of war between something that's in decline and something that's growing rapidly.
19: Luxury home prices are rising the fastest, but housing costs are going up across the board. And they're probably only going to get higher once the AI companies go public. I'm Megan McCarty-Carino, and that's Marketplace Tech. This is APM.
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6: I'm Tom Bowman, NPR's Pentagon reporter in exile.
22: In exile? What does that mean?
6: Well, you may have remembered that reporters from the Pentagon walked out and turned in our press badges last October.
24: Tom Bowman, NPR's Pentagon correspondent, is handing in his press pass. Now, that does not mean he will stop doing the job.
6: And the reason is because they wanted us to sign this document basically saying you can't solicit information from anyone in the Pentagon. You have to wait until the Pentagon releases information, and only then can you report on it. And a month after this happened, I was at this reception for military attachés in Washington from all over the world. And this guy walks up, introduces himself. He was a Chinese military attaché. Perfect English, his second tour in Washington. So we had this great chat. And then he says, tell me about this new Pentagon press policy. And I explained it just like I did to you, that we can't solicit information from anybody. We have to wait until the government hands us something. And only then can we report on it. He said, oh, just like us.
22: Oh, no.
6: Yeah.
22: Oh, that's a grim story.
6: Very grim.
22: What kinds of stories do you think the Department of Defense doesn't want people like you reporting on right now?
6: I think what's going on in Secretary Hegseth's office, there's been a lot of turmoil, a lot of firings. When Hegseth first came in, he almost immediately fired the chairman of the Joint Chiefs of Staff, General C.Q. Brown.
25: Not the right man for the moment.
6: And also Admiral Lisa Franchetti, who the top officer in the Navy. C.Q. Brown was the second African-American to hold the job as a chairman after Colin Powell. And Lisa Franchetti was the first woman to run the Navy.
26: Democrats have labeled the Pentagon slashings as the Friday night massacre.
27: Defense Secretary Pete Hegseth once called Brown a DEI hire.
28: The rationale for me has been straightforward. It's nearly impossible to change a culture with the same people who helped create or even benefited from that culture.
22: Can you give us a sense of just how many black and or women officers have been either fired or had their promotions denied?
6: We don't have the total number. I would say it's for both black officers and women, it's probably several dozen, maybe even more, from all the services. So from the Marine Corps, the Navy, the Air Force, the Army. They've been either fired again or denied promotions. Again, no reason given. But what we do know is Secretary Hegseth, in his writings, has questioned whether, you know, women officers or black officers got their jobs because of their color, their skin, or their gender.
28: We need moms, but not in the military, especially in combat units. Chapter 8, supporting DEI means soldiers die.
6: He's been talking about that really for years.
22: And is there any evidence that that's the case?
6: Not that I've seen. And I've gone through I have eight names of some of those who were fired. And you look through their records, and clearly they're pretty stellar individuals. One of these officers comes from a military family. His brother also was an officer, and his other brother is a senior officer. So you're looking at this, you look at his record, you look at the records of this guy and several others. There's nothing in there that would indicate that, well, this person doesn't deserve this. They all rose up the ranks, either commanding ships and then carrier groups or, company command in the Army and rising up to, colonel and responsible jobs. So there is really no reason given.
22: So Hegseth is doing this thing where he thinks that, you know, there have been DEI hires in the upper ranks of the U.S. Armed Forces, and so he's trying to perhaps undo that. We don't really know a lot because he doesn't have to say much about it, and he's kicking out reporters from the Pentagon. But there's also a lot of controversy over suppressions of promotions or firings of, you know, white men, like a guy named Chris Donahue. What's going on there?
6: Chris Donahue is a highly respected officer.
0: One of the things that hasn't ever changed in combat is your adversary is going to change.
6: He worked with Delta Force, a secretive army unit. He worked with the CIA. He was commander of the 82nd Airborne Division. And also, as the top army general in Europe, he worked very closely with the Ukraine. What are their defensive needs? How much more equipment and money do they need? So, again, very highly respected.
1: At just 56, General Donahue, a former Delta Force commander, had been expected to serve for years to come.
4: He was widely considered an Army rising star, the potential candidate for Army Chief of Staff.
6: I think people came to know him because he was the last officer out of Afghanistan. There's this grainy, greenish picture of him getting on the helicopter. And what we do know is the Pentagon is investigating that disastrous withdrawal from Afghanistan. Kabul fell and everybody was at the airport. It was pandemonium. So they're doing an investigation. It's expected to come out sometime next month on the anniversary of the withdrawal some 5 years ago. And the sense is that, you know, C.D. Donahue may find fault with him in that investigation. And so as a result of, you know, do you want this guy you found fault with to have another four-star job? But again, we're not getting any reasons why these people were either fired or not given another job.
22: Pete Hegseth obviously answers to the President of the United States, but is Congress noticing these firings and taking any action?
6: Yeah, I think they are. And I think when the Army Chief of Staff, Randy George, was fired, that really roiled Congress, I think. But both Democrats and Republicans thought he was doing a really good job.
5: General George, let's talk about a guy who's a patriot, somebody who every single person here in this dais and down there in that audience and out there in this world has huge admiration for. Why did he get fired?
7: Secretary Hegseth, I respect you. I do want you to know I disagree with the firing of General George.
6: And now there's a push on Capitol Hill and the defense bill to put language in that basically says, listen, if you fire a senior officer or pull someone off the promotion list, you have to give a reason, a written reason exactly why you're doing that. So keep an eye on that. I know a House member is putting that into the defense bill. We'll likely have language in the Senate, too. So that could change things. It could force Hegseth to explain why he is doing some of these firings and pulling people off the promotion list.
22: It sounds like the kinds of positions that aren't being filled by people of color, by women, by established white men, are very important. So if he's not promoting the people that he's firing or suppressing, who's getting these jobs? Because surely we want people to have these jobs.
6: Well, you know, there's still very talented officers who are getting these jobs. But I think one of the things Hegseth is looking for is loyalty.
8: We all serve at the pleasure of the president every single day.
6: Nobody questioning me. Just do what you're told, right? Maybe not offer your best military advice. There is a concern that people getting these jobs may have less experience or may, you know, their one attribute may be, I'm loyal to Secretary Hegseth. And that's not the way it's supposed to be, right?
22: Mm.
6: You're supposed to be independent. You're supposed to be given your best military advice to either Secretary of Defense or the president. So there is a concern among the military leaders, retired and those still on active duty, that the people getting these jobs will have less experience than, let's say, a Randy George or particularly C.D. Donahue, less experience, and either loyal to Secretary Hegseth or afraid to give their best military advice or afraid to push back. That's the concern. And one officer I spoke with said, you know, it may take a generation to make this thing better, to bring some of these people up who really deserve the job as opposed to just some loyalty test. And it's not only I hear it within the active duty military, but even the retired military, they're pretty upset about it. And some are speaking out, some are reluctant to speak out because they don't want to be brought back in active duty and court-martialed. There's this one senior officer, I was doing a story last year with a couple of colleagues, I called this retired guy up. I found out he was involved in this policy in the Biden administration. I said, hey, you know, come on over to NPR. We'll talk about what's going on. He said, Tom, there's no way I'm going over to NPR. Somebody may see me walking in.
22: Wow.
6: So he had to come to my house in Alexandria, sit around my dining room table and talk about some of these issues. He's retired.
22: A retired guy who's not afraid to speak up when Today Explains back.

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7: Captain John Cordell served for 3 decades in the Navy, and he's openly upset about how Secretary Pete Hegseth is meddling with the promotions process in the U.S. Armed Forces.
8: So I've sat a few of these boards and talked to people that have, and it's a very robust process and very well established process for decades. So here's what happens. First of all, you figure out who has to go before the board. These are Navy captains. These are folks who have been in the Navy for 24 to 28 years. They have done an 05 command tour at sea. They've done an 06 command tour at sea. They've done a Pentagon tour. They've done a joint tour. They've really done the hard jobs to get promoted. And to be eligible, those are things you have to do to get in the room. To really have a chance of promotion, you have to have been the best, right? You have to have combat experience. You have to be number one of a peer group. And so, that's who these people, it's merit, right? We talk about merit-based. Well, there is no more merit-based process in the board process. Now, the Secretary of the Navy signs out a letter called a precepts letter. And in that letter, there's an interesting paragraph. He says, you are building the future of the Navy. You are choosing the leadership of the Navy. I handpicked you to do this job. And your one criteria is pick the most qualified officers. And then there's a bit of boilerplate stuff in there. But at the end of the day, that's what this is about. And so these admirals, these flag officers, handpicked, a dozen of them or so, go to Millington, Tennessee. They're sequestered for about a week. They study the records. They start voting. And then they just call down the list from probably 150 down to 70 to an eventual list of 30, 31, I believe, in this case. And they send that up to the Secretary of the Navy via the Chief of Naval Operations, a 4-star admiral. And that goes from the Secretary of the Navy to the Secretary of Defense, and then it goes over to Congress. And so, I mean, this is an extremely rigorous process where they've handpicked everybody involved. And so at that point is kind of where the wheels came off, when it went from the Navy to the Secretary of Defense.
7: And how do people in the military feel about the Secretary of Defense sort of bypassing this rigorous process that you're describing?
8: The hardest part about this is the lack of transparency, right? So there's a lot of speculation. And even what I said is somewhat, I'm just extrapolating other data points into the idea, which has not been refuted, that he did remove those names. Of course, he hasn't shared the reason that he moved them. So you have to kind of look at other data from the other boards and things. So no, the things I'm hearing from service members are, first of all, they're disappointed. They're discouraged. They feel disenfranchised. One said, I think very compelling. She says, it doesn't matter how hard I work, how good I am, what paper I get, whether my captain gives me a good fitness report, whether I'm the number one officer, I'm going to have my name removed from the list anyway because I'm a woman. One black officer friend of mine said, look, I've told my 2 sons that now's not a good time to join the Navy. One female officer said it's a dangerous time to be in the military. And one sent me a note that she had been ordered by her senior flag officer not to speak about this to anyone. And so there's fear. I think that's probably the number one thing that's out there. But there's a sense of hopelessness and a sense of helplessness that should I really do the sacrifice, the hard jobs, that are out there that's necessary to advance when it doesn't matter. You know, I think a great quote that I got from one was my genes and my chromosomes seem to matter more than my performance and my achievements. And, to me, that's the antithesis of merit, right? That's the challenge that we have right now is people are confused, right? I think, you know, I had some other ones, senior officers have told me that they have been pulled aside and said, look, your name was on this website. You have no more upper mobility. You know, this has repercussions that go far beyond just this board.
7: I mean, you talk about people feeling demoralized. It feels comparable to how people in the National Guard who, I don't know, are harassing unhoused people in D.C. might feel, or people who work for the Centers for Disease Control might feel. What to you is different about demoralizing our armed forces?
8: When you're in the military, that becomes your identity. Right. I think for a lot of folks, and you're invested in loyalty to the organization, loyalty to the Navy, loyalty to the country. And so, you have to be pushed pretty hard to sort of decide that that's not the place for me anymore. And a lot of folks are looking at this, and I've talked to a lot that say, look, it's tough, but I mean, we've had ancestors that were tougher. You know, Senator Stennis prevented black people from coming into the Naval Academy for years, right? Like decades. Mm. There used to be complete segregation in the military. So, I mean, we've come a long, long way. And there's some hope, you know, maybe I just keep my head down for a couple of years. Maybe this will change. But another thing is, I mean, we're fighting war, right? I mean, the very women and minorities who are being questioned for their loyalty, integrity, and capability are captains of warships. They're flying airplanes. They're getting shot down in Iraq. That's where their focus is. You know, when you, someone said to me, well, the junior folks don't care about this. Well, they probably don't because they have to keep the motors running and the guns firing. The captain of a ship has to focus on war fighting. They're not watching, you know, CNN or NPR every night to see what the latest development is and the, you know, are these flag officers going to get promoted or not? But the long-term repercussions are pretty significant.
7: So does that mean that you don't think that things will just return to normal in 2028 when, you know, John Ossoff becomes president or whatever happens?
8: Well, I think this is just my opinion, regardless of what administration comes in, I think the rudder will swing back a little bit because this is really driven by one person, you know. And so if that person changes, then everything else will change, right? So I think, yes, I believe there's a chance. I think my fear is that we're setting a precedent now that there'll be another purge Democratic administration comes in and says, oh, you fired everybody for following the rules in the last administration. So now we're going to fire everybody for following. Now it becomes the apolitical military. It's never completely apolitical, but it's pretty dark. I spent 30 years. I had six administrations, three Democrat, three Republican. I didn't care. I did my job and I was fine. And I think that, that's the dangerous precedent. The other thing is, the Admiralty Corps is already 95% white male. You know, 4 stars is 10 of 10. And so it's not going to be long until there are no female admirals in the Navy by the end of this administration. And that sets up a precedent where the leadership of the military is different than the people that they're leading. And to me, that's a very dangerous place to be.
7: Pete Hegseth might not be advertising that he doesn't want to promote women and black people in the military, but he's certainly talking about how he thinks DEI is ruining the military. It's just, I guess, a question of what words he's using. Is there any evidence that, like, diversity has harmed our lethality, the thing he cares about most, seemingly?
8: Oh, absolutely not. I mean, there've been studies done, but you know, how do you compare that? Because there is no all male force or all white force to compare their performance with what we have. Whether you like it or not, we have a diverse force. And look at what we're doing. I mean, strategically, we can talk differently, but what's going on in Iran right now? The Navy's kicking butt, right? I mean, we're knocking down missiles left and right. We're doing amazing things. Those sailors are out there for a year at a time. We are a lethal force right now, and we were when I was in, and we have been the whole time. And so the sad thing is, it's so unnecessary, right? You could have a lethal force and be inclusive.
7: You spent 30 years in the Navy. I believe that's more time than Pete Hegseth served his country. Was this something that everyone was always talking about? Like, hey, did you hear that woman got promoted? Did you hear that black captain got promoted? Was this something that was irking your fellow service members?
8: The pendulum swings back and forth. You know, back there was affirmative action in the day. There was Admiral Zumwalt. I don't know if you're familiar with Bud Zumwalt, but he did a lot to bring in. He brought back beards. He brought back sideburns. He brought back ponytails because he said, you know, we have to stop minimizing and marginalizing minorities and women. Every time that happens, there's a backlash. There's a backlash to the fact that Obama was president, right?
7: A very long backlash, it feels like.
6: Thanks, Obama.
8: You see these waves, and every time that there's a there's some folks that look like me that feel that if you get ahead, then I get behind. I don't feel that way, and I never have, but I think that feeling is out there. And sure, there were those, I've talked to people this week that were like, hey, I was up for this promotion and a black person got it, and we all know why. But I don't know what that person's qualifications were. I don't really know what went on inside the room. So there's always going to be a backlash, I think, when you try to lift one group up. It's always seen, well, now you're putting somebody else down. There's certainly people that feel that way, but I think we've come a long way in the service over the years, and I think we were making a lot of progress, and it's kind of heartbreaking to see that sort of being ripped apart.
7: But do you think it gets put back together?
8: I think so. We've been around 250 years. We're pretty darn resilient. We've been through civil wars and civil rights. And one of my friends who's in his 80s, he said, you know, this is nothing compared to what I've seen. Right. And so, yeah, I think the ship will right itself. I think, justice bends, history bends towards justice or something like that. And so, no, I think this will right itself. I think there's enough good people in the Navy that'll stick around, weather the storm and come out the other end. We're focused on war fighting. We're not focused on this. If the military can stay less political and just do their job, then I think we'll be fine.

Captain Cordell wrote an op-ed for the Military Times about Hegseth's firings and meddling with promotions. 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Miles Bryan produced our show today. Amin Al-Sadi edited. Gabriel Donatov was on fax. David Tatasciore and Patrick Boyd were on the mix. I'm Sean Ramaswamy, and this is Today Explained.

0: President Trump is in Ankara for the NATO summit, where he met with the Turkish president. 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

0: Courtney Collins in for Chris Boyd. Up next on Think, we'll wander deep inside the supermarket, led by an activist and journalist who found work there during the pandemic.
1: So I was shopping at a supermarket not too far from my apartment, and I was sort of impressed by the people who work there. You know, the city was shutting down. We were all afraid by the scare of the virus. And here these people were showing up, punching a clock. And they did it so that the rest of the people in their community could buy groceries. And I was impressed by this. And I think I was a little guilty.
0: We'll explore what the grocery store means to the employees who toil away behind check stands and counters despite low wages and physical stress, and discover why supermarkets are so central to the communities they serve. Our conversation starts after a short break.
2: Live from NPR News in Washington, I'm Ryland Barton. Pressure is mounting on Maine Democratic Senate nominee Graham Plattner to leave the race. As NPR's Sage Miller reports, Plattner has lost his top allies.
3: Vermont Senator Bernie Sanders is the latest that has called on Plattner to leave the race for Maine's U.S. Senate seat. The request came after Plattner was accused of sexual assault by a former romantic partner. Plattner gained Sanders' endorsement early in his campaign for Senate. Plattner positioned himself as a progressive, much like Sanders, calling on Medicare for all and getting corporate money out of politics. Other top Democrats, including Senate Minority Leader Chuck Schumer, have urged Plattner to suspend his campaign. Plattner would need to end his Senate bid by Monday in order for Maine Democrats to nominate a replacement in time for the general election. Democrats are hoping to flip the seat blue in November. Sage Miller, NPR News.
2: A federal judge has rejected the Department of Justice's attempt to gain access to the personal information of Fulton County's 2020 election workers. It's a setback for President Trump's probe into Georgia and his unsubstantiated claims that voter fraud cost him the presidency. Melissa Fato from member station WABE has more.
4: Fulton County officials argued a DOJ subpoena requesting the names and information of every county employee and poll volunteer was meant to harass and intimidate them. They asked a federal judge to intervene. In his decision, U.S. District Judge William Ray called the subpoena highly burdensome and unreasonable. He also noted the statute of limitations has long since passed, so the feds couldn't use the information to charge anyone with a crime. Ray scolded the DOJ for trying to use grand jury powers to gain private information without a legitimate purpose. For NPR News, I'm Melissa Fato in Atlanta.
2: The International Olympic Committee today lifted its suspension of Russia's National Olympic Committee. The move clears the way for Russian athletes to compete at the Los Angeles Summer Games in 2028. NPR's Brian Mann reports.
5: The IOC banned the vast majority of Russians from competing for their home country after the full-scale invasion of Ukraine in 2022. This IOC move will make it easier for Russians to compete, even as Russian drone and missile strikes continue to slam Ukrainian cities. Vladislav Hereskevich is a Ukrainian Olympic bobsledder.
6: Today we have day of mourning because of before yesterday attacks. And to have the same news like in the day of mourning, it's wild. Because with that, you understand the scale war is not getting any smaller. And it's a very, very wrong decision, and it's a very shameful decision.
5: Sports officials in Moscow praised the IOC move, but some restrictions remain in place. If Russians win medals, they still won't be allowed to play their national anthem or fly the Russian flag. Brian Mann, NPR News.
2: Yesterday's World Cup match between the U.S. and Belgium set a record as the most watched soccer telecast in U.S. history. Fox says 30 million people watched the game. This is NPR. Officials say a 37-story high-rise under construction in Manhattan is unstable and moving after columns buckled and floors sagged. The former Pfizer headquarters is being converted to luxury apartments. Nearby buildings, including a school, were evacuated. New York City Mayor Zoran Mamdani says engineers are working to stabilize the structure. Builders say the tower is part of the city's largest office-to-residential conversion project with over 1,600 planned units. Hungary pulled its state-run TV off the air today in a move to dismantle what many call the backbone of the former government's propaganda machine. Drew Lifeheit reports.
7: If you tuned in to Hungarian state TV's M1 this afternoon, you got a blank screen and a message. Public media should not lie. We apologize for doing so for years. The shakeup didn't stop there. State news radio went quiet too, replaced by classical music. Top station executives and several anchors were fired. One was even escorted out of the building. M1 was the flagship of government propaganda under former Prime Minister Viktor Orban, whose party lost power last spring. Hungary's new Prime Minister, Péter Magyar, had promised on the campaign trail to make the broadcaster independent. There'll be an interim period first, then state media's new leadership will be chosen through a competitive process. For NPR News, I'm Drew Liefeit in Budapest.
2: President Trump is claiming credit for Walmart's recent price cuts, though the retailer's statement doesn't mention his administration's involvement. Walmart's statement describes the cuts as a seasonal strategy with no mention of the government interaction. This is NPR News from Washington.
8: 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Other contributors include the estate of Joan B. Kroc, whose bequest serves as an enduring investment in the future of public radio and seeks to help NPR be the model for high-quality journalism in the 21st century. This is NPR.
0: When I log into the app I use to clip virtual supermarket coupons, it usually asks me to choose my home store. I've never found that unusual since I go to the grocery store at least 3 times a week. It's such a familiar haunt that I can dispatch my 2 kids to grab bread and yogurt while I get the apples and baby carrots. I know the store manager by name and regularly chat with cashiers. It really does feel like an extension of home, a deeply entrenched part of the community. And it's been that way for a long, long time. A touchstone for shoppers, a profit center for corporations, powered by workers with low wages and physically demanding jobs. From KERA in Dallas, this is Think. I'm Courtney Collins in for Chris Boyd. Anne Larson's new book explores this dynamic from the inside. She's a journalist and activist, turned cashier and grocery store supervisor while unemployed during the pandemic. The book is called Clean Up on Aisle 5, Essential Work, Poverty Wages, and the View from Behind the Supermarket Register. And she joins us now to talk about it. Anne, welcome to Think.
1: Hi, thanks so much for having me.
0: Will you share a little bit about what led you to start working at the grocery store, which you've named TGS for the sake of the book?
1: Yes, the grocery store. That's the best I could come up with.
0: I like it.
1: I found myself unemployed at the outset of the COVID pandemic. I have a working class background, but I had been working kind of on the margins of the professional class. I'd been a college teacher part-time. I'd been an organizer and an activist, worked at a nonprofit. But all those jobs kind of dried up right around the time the pandemic started. So without work, I moved back. I was in New York City at the time. I moved back to my home region of Utah. And then the pandemic hit and nobody was hiring. I sent out lots of resumes and really never got much of a reply for white collar work. And so I was shopping at a supermarket not too far from my apartment. And I was sort of impressed by the people who work there. You know, the city was shutting down and we were all afraid by the scare of the virus. And here these people were showing up, punching a clock. And they did it so that the rest of the people in their community could buy groceries. And I was impressed by this. And I think I was a little guilty that I wasn't among them, that I didn't have to go to work. And so I decided to join them. I needed an income. I didn't have any health insurance at the time, and I needed to have a job to get that. So I uploaded my resume to the website. And a couple weeks later, I started a job as a supervisor in an area of the supermarket called the front end, which is where the cashiers work. I had never been a cashier before, so this was a huge learning curve for me. I had to both learn how to run the registers and then learn how to supervise other people running the register. And that started me on this supermarket journey that I write about and clean up on aisle 5.
0: So I want to learn a little bit more about what those early days of working were like. I personally, as I read along with your journey, was so anxious about the register. It seemed so finicky and there were so many specific things you had to do or undo. What was it like trying to kind of learn something so technically complicated on the job without like a lot of dedicated, quiet, deep training?
1: It was extremely difficult. One of the myths that I try to bust in this book is the myth of unskilled labor. People think that retail work, cashiering in particular, is sort of unskilled labor for people who don't have an education, who don't have, you know, a lot of abilities. And I just found that that is totally false. It took a really long time to learn to run the registers. There are other important skills with grocery work too, but just learning how to operate that machine, it took me a very long time. It was very stressful. I constantly made mistakes, disrupted the flow of the check stand, inconvenienced shoppers, exasperated my bosses. And so it really, it required the patient sort of tutoring of other employees in the store to really help me learn to use that register. And so I would just, you know, one of the things I say to people is, if you think cashiering is an easy job, then you should try it, because it might be a little harder than you think. I did not expect cashiering to be easy. I did not go in thinking, oh, this is going to be a breeze, but I was still sort of unprepared for the challenges of running that register. You know, I have a PhD and it's in the humanities, so I have a lot of a certain kind of skills, but those technical skills were definitely something that I had to learn on the job, and I definitely appreciated the patient tutoring of my colleagues. Otherwise, I'm not sure how I would have managed it.
0: And that's the point I wanted to touch on next. It's so interesting when you describe your work at the beginning, because you do have to flag down a colleague for help frequently, but what that means is you're disrupting another kind of tightly wound process somewhere else in the store. So there's not like a lot of, you know, extra time or extra lead on the leash here at a giant grocery store, because everybody is doing something where they're so essential and they're never really, you know, overrun with extra workers. It's usually a pretty tight or understaffed group, right?
1: Yes, grocery stores in general are pretty understaffed. Retail runs on a system that people call just-in-time labor, mm-hmm. where employers only schedule workers when they're absolutely needed. And that can often be just a little bit under what you actually need. And then if somebody calls in sick, which was common during COVID, and turnover is high in the retail industry, but especially during COVID, there were a lot of what we call call outs when people are calling out sick. And so we often were just extremely understaffed. So one of the other things to think about in terms of

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1: Straight up.
2: Well, I believe I was hired as a supervisor. It was a little bit surprising to me, like I said, because I had not been a cashier before, but I did have management experience, mm-hmm. or what you might think of as management experience. I've been a teacher. I worked in a nonprofit and managed people. I was a little bit older. So I think that explains something. That was one reason why I was hired as a supervisor. So in a supermarket, a supervisor, I was not a manager, right? I was more mm-hmm. something like an assistant manager or a shift supervisor, where my job was coming to the store, to the check stand area, and I was responsible for the other cashiers working there. So I had to workers would show up to their jobs, and I had to put them in different checkout lanes. You're at number three, you're at number five, you're bagging groceries today, you're going out into the parking lot to get shopping carts, sort of assigning those duties, and also making sure people got their breaks. You have a right to 15 minutes every 2 hours to go to the bathroom or get something to eat. So I had to, you know, manage those breaks, make sure somebody's coming and somebody's going at the right times. So there's a lot of high pressure of keeping things organized and making sure to balance the work of the cashiers with the needs of customers. Do I send this cashier on a break, even though she has people in her line, right, who are trying to get home with their groceries? And so how do you balance those two needs? This might be a place to talk about the wage. I was paid, I was offered $15.80 an hour when I was hired. And that was a couple of dollars more than regular cashiers. So that gives you a sense of most people were making around maybe $14 an hour, $14.50 at that time. So I'd earned a little bit more, but not that much more to be responsible for running that ship.
1: And that is a perfect segue into talking a little bit about wages, because an overriding kind of theme or tension in this book is money. I mean, it seems like almost everybody in the store was constantly throttled by financial stress.
2: That's right. Again, I did not expect to go into a supermarket job and find colleagues who were rolling in cash or, mm-hmm. you know, had all their needs met. Not at all. But I was still surprised by the level of suffering that I encountered. That's one of the reasons I wrote this book, is by the time I left the job, I really wanted to share what I witnessed and observed. There is a lot of what researchers call food insecurity in supermarket work. We can just mm-hmm. say people are hungry, is maybe a more direct way to put it. But one study was done a few years ago on employees who worked at Kroger, which is the second largest company in the country, second largest retail company. And about three quarters of employees said they had been food insecure at some point. So this is a huge number of people that imagine you're working in a supermarket, you're surrounded by food all day long, but you can't afford to buy it. Mm-hmm. And I certainly saw that around me. I saw many colleagues who couldn't afford lunch or who would penny pinch. One colleague of mine was an elderly woman. She was 79 years old. She had $2 a day that she would spend at the deli. She would get the child size, like chicken fingers lunch is all she could afford. So there were many, many instances like that. So it was really jarring for me to be part of, you know, you're working in a store. You are there so that other people can shop for food, but you're struggling to put food on your own table.
1: I was also fascinated by the little nugget in the book where you described that there was kind of like a company-wide memo that went out during COVID that said, hey, we're going to raise the floor for wages. Everyone's going to make at least this much, which is going to bump some people up. And you were delighted and assumed everyone else would be, but that was not the reaction from many of your coworkers.
2: Yes, this was an important learning experience for me. It was hard to recruit employees during the pandemic, as you might imagine. So the store did raise wages. A memo went out saying nobody would make under $14 an hour. Nobody who was over 18 would make under $14 an hour. And so I was thinking, oh, that's wonderful. People are going to get raises. And surely this is going to be a great thing for everybody around me. But I came to work the next day after the memo went out and heard a very different story from colleagues, especially the veterans who had been there a long time. Because what they told me is, like, for example, one of my colleagues had been in the industry for 25 years and she made $15 an hour. And so she said, they're going to hire an 18-year-old to make $1 less than I make. Right. Mm-hmm. And this person is new and I've been here for decades. And so she said, this is just, they're just screwing over the veterans, is the way she put it. And it really opened my eye. And

0: was a very common view. People who'd been at the store a long time, who made barely over $14 an hour, saw this as an insult and as an affront, because they raised the floor but not the ceiling, mm-hmm. right? They did not boost the pay of people who were already working there. And so that really taught me that, you know, sometimes our assumptions aren't, we need to examine our assumptions. We may think that a wage hike is good, and it certainly was good for new employees who came in after that was increase was announced. But for people who'd already been there, it was simply another sign that they weren't valued and that they weren't respected and that they didn't count.
1: Also, and some may call this cynical, but many of your coworkers said, well, this is great. Now they're just going to make everything cost more. And they were worried about an 80-cent raise translating to everything they needed to buy being more expensive anyway.
0: That's right. One of the things I discovered, too, is, and this is maybe not that surprising, but it's that when people heard that wages were going up, one of my colleagues said, well, I hope they don't do this everywhere, meaning what if supermarket workers like us all over the country are getting a wage hike? She said, the prices are going to go up. And, you know, this was during the pandemic, and so prices were going up. We could see on the shelves, and the prices of eggs and meat were climbing. And so people were extremely worried about this, and they said, if we get a pay raise, they're just going to take it out on the other end, meaning at prices on the shelves. And I sort of thought about this, and, you know, I wondered, is this true? I didn't want to openly contradict, you know, my colleagues. I was new to the job. I didn't want to come in like, here, I know more than you do about your situation. They know more than anybody about what they're facing. But later it turned out that and there were studies done after the pandemic that prices did go up, but it was mostly because big companies were gouging people. They were taking advantage of the crisis to boost their profits. And so it wasn't true. It's not true that if we raise wages a little bit to these essential workers, to people who do this highly skilled, important labor, it's not true that prices are going to go up. Prices go up when corporations decide that they want to make more money. And that's what happened in the pandemic. And that is true often in our economy, that these large companies that have that are monopolized, that control so much of the market, they have a high degree of authority over how much things cost. And so looking back on that experience, I don't know, I'm not saying my colleagues were wrong and that I should have corrected them, not at all. They knew as well as anyone that they were going to get the sharp end of the stick when it came to price increases.
1: 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Her book is called Clean Up on Aisle 5, Essential Work, Poverty Wages, and the View from Behind the Supermarket Register. We'll be back after a short break.
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0: You're listening to Think. I'm Courtney Collins in for Chris Boyd. We're speaking with journalist and fellow at the Economic Hardship Reporting Project, Anne Larson. Her new book is called Cleanup on Aisle 5, Essential Work, Poverty Wages, and the View from Behind the Supermarket Register. So, Anne, as we went to break, we were talking quite a bit about wages, and obviously financial stress was top of mind for nearly every single person that you worked with while you were working at the grocery store. But another thing that shouldn't have surprised me, but I guess it did to the degree that I hadn't thought about it as deeply as I should have, is how physically taxing work in a supermarket is. Can you talk a little bit about the physical demands of these jobs that might be invisible or downplayed to shoppers?
1: This is one of the most surprising things. I, too, was quite appalled at what I learned and really ashamed that I didn't know this already. It's another way to bust the argument that these are unskilled jobs. Supermarket work is incredibly physically taxing. Think about a cashier who stands behind that register. In our country, grocery workers stand for 8 hours a day, and they scan, they move their arm over the scanner in the same motion over and over and over, hundreds, thousands of times a day. And over months and years, these workers develop pretty serious injuries. These are called musculoskeletal disorders, and they're the most common type of injury that we have in the workplace. Carpal tunnel, for example, is one of those. Almost everyone that I worked with who had been at the store for any amount of time suffered from some version of carpal tunnel or another musculoskeletal disorder, pain in the arm, in the shoulders, in the back from standing. And I was really shocked by this, especially considering a lot of folks don't have health insurance because they can't afford it. I paid for a policy at my store. It was $40 a week, and that's too much for many of the people that work there. That's their grocery bill. So what's happening is you have a group of workers who is working themselves out of a job, because if you scan and bag and hurt your arm and hurt your back to the point where you can't work anymore, you have no recourse. You simply have to find another job or quit. So I was working around people who knew that they were trying to last as long as they could till they got to the end of the road. Many people asked to go home early because their back hurt. There was just incredible amount of especially older people who were really pushing to the limit of what their bodies could stand. And, you know, we could talk, there's a federal agency called OSHA that's supposed to protect workers from injury, but that agency, I discovered in researching the book, has been gutted over the last few decades. There just aren't enough inspectors, there aren't enough administrators to look out for the American workforce. I talked to one former OSHA inspector who told me it would take 160 years to inspect all the workplaces to just make sure workers are safe. So for people who are doing these repetitive stress jobs, they just don't have a lot of options.
0: And as you noted, I mean, many people were working past retirement or were working close to retirement. And we all know, I mean, I'm in my 40s and every day something hurts when I just get out of bed for the first time.
1: Exactly.
0: So I cannot imagine if you're working into your 60s or 70s in many cases, what it would be like to stand all day and rotate from swiping product barcodes and maybe to even bagging on a short staff day. It just seems like it would be excruciating.
1: It was excruciating. And, you know, I think also one of the arguments I make in the book is we should try to connect the impact on our bodies to our mental states. There were several colleagues that I worked with that were depressed. I worked with one man, and he was in his 60s. He'd been in the industry for years, and his body was breaking down. Every day after his shift, his feet would swell up, and he could hardly even walk. And he's been working for decades on his feet. He said, I've never had a sit-down job. And that affected his mental state. He started to kind of decline mentally. He came to work one day, and it was his day off, and he didn't look right. He didn't look like he'd been sleeping. He was a little disheveled. He came in, and I talked to him, and I said, how's it going? What are you doing here? It's your day off. And he said, well, I came to talk to my boss about my depression. He said, I just don't feel right in the head. And he connected it to the repetitive nature of his work and the impact on his body. He said, you know, my body doesn't work anymore. I come in, he was a stalker. I unload trucks and I stock the shelves and then I do it again the next day. And he said, I think I've just been in this industry too long. So he was meeting with his supervisor that day to try to figure out a solution. But I thought to myself, I don't know what the solution could be in a job where your job is unload a truck and stock the shelves and then do it again the next day. And that requires physical exertion. And there's no way to get around it. And so once again, it's a story that the effects on our bodies also affects people's mental health, and that's another crisis in the supermarket.
0: I also was kind of heartbroken over some of the kind of anecdotes you shared about how other coworkers of yours would talk about like plans they had for themselves, and you know, they wanted to work in their garden after their shift was over, but they could just never make it because they were so kind of broken down, physically and mentally exhausted, that even like the small pleasures they wanted to bake into their schedule felt impossible to attain after a long shift.
1: That's right. 8 hours on your feet and doing this repetitive labor and being very tired when you go home from work. Every day when I got home from work, I had to take a nap. I was incredibly exhausted physically. And so I slept just to kind of recharge. And then by the time you wake up, it's time to go. It's time for maybe you have a little bit of dinner and then it's time for bed so you can wake up and do it again the next day. I did have a colleague who really, she loved her garden. She wanted to garden, but she told me, you know, every time I get home, when I'm at work, I think I'm going to get off, I'm going to punch out and I'm going to drive home and I'm going to work on my garden. But she says, by the time I get home, all I can do is rest. I can't stand up and lean over, you know, and pick the weeds and I'm too exhausted. So there's just a lot of ways. I talk in the book about this, the way time feels in a physically difficult hourly job like this. It really does feel like, you know, the writer Barbara Ehrenreich, who is one of my heroes, mm-hmm. She talked a lot in her book Nickel and Dimed about the existential toll of hourly labor. And she, one of the things she said is that when you're selling your time by the hour, what you don't actually realize is that what you're selling is your life. And I really got that line a lot more profoundly once I got a job in the store, is that you're on the clock, sure, and you're working, but when you're off the clock, you also feel like you're just recovering so that you can go back and punch in again. So your time doesn't feel like it belongs to you even when you're not on the job.
0: I also want to talk about a little bit of the research that you included about kind of the history of retail grocery shopping. It was so interesting, and thank you for including it, because the context, I mean, even those of us who think we know a little bit about the evolution of the store probably didn't understand all of the things that hadn't happened to get where we are now. But I think people really may romanticize the concept of like a mom and pop store. I mean, you always hear people railing against chains and talking about how wonderful it is to have individually owned, you know, non-standardized, non-franchised businesses. But back in the olden days, mom and pop grocery stores had a lot of problems.
1: Yeah, the mom and pop. So in the early 20th century, most Americans shopped at their local corner grocery store. And this was a small store. It was owned by somebody who lived in the neighborhood, an independent proprietor. But there were small stores and all the goods were kept behind the counter. So people would line up behind their neighbors in these small spaces. They were dirty. They were famously unsanitary. You know, this was before sanitation laws and all of that. And you would get to the counter and then you had to talk to the clerk about what you wanted. And he would tell you, it was always a he. He would tell you what he had available. And the shopper, who was usually a woman, would have to bargain and negotiate. So she would say, you know, I need some sugar. And he would say, I have this much and it's this price. But you would also notice as a shopper that the person behind you in line might get a little different price on the sugar. Maybe they got a little bit of a discount. The clerk had a lot of power to set prices in this era before prices were fixed. And so that meant as a shopper, you had to really make a relationship with your grocery clerk. You had to maybe flatter a little bit. You had to hope you got the best deal. And it was really hard for Black shoppers. This was an era during Jim Crow and during before anti-discrimination laws. So Black shoppers were often discriminated against in stores. They were charged higher prices. They were given poor quality goods. And it was all because these mom and pops had an incredible amount of power over what people put on their dinner table. So I definitely think we need to rethink the romanticization of the mom and pop. There are a lot of problems with corporate stores, which I also talk about in the book. But this beginning of the supermarket, in some ways, the centralization and the corporatization of the industry did bring some benefits that we shouldn't we should acknowledge.
0: So, Anne, talk to me a little bit about how the big chains got their footing. I mean, how did we go from these mom and pop stores where there was haggling and clerks serving people from behind a counter to stores where people picked their own groceries and prices were standard?
1: Well, the corporations saw an opportunity to take over the mom and pop. Starting in the 1920s, they stepped in to buy out mom and pop stores. So you have, all of a sudden, you have the mom and pop, which is owned by your neighbor. You know the guy who works there. He works in your neighborhood. And these Wall Street funded firms started coming in and buying up these stores. And one of the reasons that shoppers accepted this is that they lowered prices. Corporations could come in, they could buy. They were one of the largest retailers of the era was called the Atlantic and Pacific Tea Company, A&P. And at its height, it was the largest retailer in the world. It was larger than even Walmart is today. It was the Walmart of its day, but it was even larger than Walmart. There was an A&P in every street corner. Shoppers were so familiar with A&P, they nicknamed it Grandma. It was like a member of the family. And one of the things that A&P did is it lowered prices. You know, you'd go into the mom and pop and the clerk would tell you how much the coffee was or how much the eggs were, and you had to sort of pay whatever he asked. In the corporate store, prices were posted and it was the same for everybody. And because stores like A&P could buy in volume, they could afford to sell for less. So you would go into the first start of these stores called the economy store. That's what the A&P began with in the early 20th century. And you would go in and you would see prices that were eye-poppingly low compared to what the mom and pops were charging. So by corporations used their size and power to buy out mom and pops, to force smaller stores to close and sort of take over the industry. So by the mid-20th century, so just to really a few decades, most Americans are now shopping at these large corporate chains. And again, that's good in a way for lower prices, at least at the time. But what you're also losing is you're losing small businesses. Small business owners didn't like it. You're losing like the place in the neighborhood where, even though it was kind of annoying to deal with the grocery clerk, at least he was your neighbor. He was somebody that you knew. You felt like you were supporting a local business. All of a sudden, the people that own your store have never even been to your town. They don't know you. Stores used to offer, mom and pops used to offer credit if you didn't have money that week because you hadn't been paid, or maybe your factory was on strike. Your grocer knew you, he would give you some milk and eggs and you could pay him the next week. Well, the corporate stores didn't do that. They said, no, we don't offer credit. You had to pay your bill at the check stand. And so there were benefits to corporate stores, but also there was a backlash because shoppers did not like these Wall Street stores coming in, taking over their communities, and they complained. And they were worried about the small businesses and about the loss of community that that meant. And so for a long time in the 1920s and 30s, there was actually an anti-chain store movement where shoppers were lobbying the government to tax chain stores, and they wanted to protect small businesses. So we really have a long tradition in our country of this battle over what do we want: small stores, small businesses that serve the community and that are run by people we know, or do we want these big conglomerates that are centralized, and they do offer some benefits, but they also have negative effects too. And who do we want selling our groceries? And this is a long running debate in our country that's still going on today.
0: Ann Larson is a journalist and fellow with the Economic Hardship Reporting Project. Her book is called Clean Up on Aisle 5, Essential Work, Poverty Wages, and the View from Behind the Supermarket Register. You're listening to Think. I'm Courtney Collins in for Chris Boyd. And perfect time to talk about a transition that you got to see up close when you were working at the grocery store, which was you didn't have any self-checkout when you started, and then self-checkout machines came while you were there. First of all, how was that kind of perceived and received by the people you worked with?
1: Yeah, when I first got the job, there were no self-checkout machines, which was very weird. You know, most stores now have these machines. And so the managers, though, told us that they didn't want self-checkout because they wanted every customer to have the human service that they deserved. And that sounded pretty good to me. I didn't dispute that at all. But then a few months after I was there, a memo went out saying, okay, we're going to replace about a third of the registers in the store with self-checkout machines. And this sent shockwaves through the store. First of all, the employees that I worked with, we took pride in customer service. We wanted to serve our customers. We liked the regulars that came through the check stand. There's a certain amount of pride that service workers have in doing their jobs. And secondly, we worried about our jobs. It sounded to us like they're going to replace a third of the check stands. Are they going to replace a third of the employees too? And it was true. You know, the day that I came in and I saw them ripping out these old check stands, like old appliances, and replacing them. There were these holes in the floor and wires sticking out, and they replaced them with these fancy machines that looked like, you know, space age technology you could find on a spaceship. And I did feel a little bit of nostalgia. I felt like something was being lost. And one of the things that happened is we had six machines run by one worker. And so just the managers and the bosses claimed they weren't going to be laying people off or they weren't going to reduce their hiring. But it certainly seemed to us like when you have six stations run by one worker, that is what's happening. So this was an absolute shockwave through the store. And it has also required us to learn a new skill. I talked earlier about the skill of learning how to run a register, and it was now you have to learn how to run the self-checkout machine. We joked that the self in self-checkout is a little laughable. There is a lot to learn. An employee has to learn how to operate that machine, and it's a whole new skill, and we didn't get a raise for that either.
0: So what happened? Did people get laid off, or were jobs cut because of these, or were people in the store just rerouted to work harder in different ways?
1: People in the store are rerouted to work harder in different ways. What I found is that, for example, those machines broke down quite often. Mm-hmm. There were glitches, there were problems, they were constantly breaking down. And so I was a supervisor. So when the machine broke down, I had to call for help. So I spent quite a bit of time on the tech support hotline that my bosses had given me the number for, calling and saying, you know, something's wrong with the machine. How do I fix it? So I'm not able, think about the impact on customer service. I'm not able to help this customer find what they're looking for in the aisle. I'm not able to help the cashier who's having problems on the register because I'm on the phone talking to tech support trying to fix a broken machine. So the labor is still there. It's just being shifted in a different direction. I also often had to have workers come to the store to fix the machines when there were serious problems. So guys would show up. You know, it was sort of amazing. They've got like, you know, screwdrivers and like wrenches. It's like they're working on an oil rig and they're coming and they're opening panels and like replacing wires. And so it occurred to me, like, you know, I think the idea behind self-checkout is a labor-saving technology, but I'm just not, it didn't actually work. There were just many cases where it actually just shifted labor in a new direction and forced the workers to kind of scramble and force them to do two jobs at once. And in fact, when I researched the book after I left, I found that that's the case in the industry. Self-checkout has not reduced the retail industry workforce because it's just like I said, there are lots of different jobs that emerge when you have these machines to deal with.
0: And not to mention the fact that workers crisscrossing on the concrete from self-checkout to self-checkout are on their feet in a more excruciating way than if they were standing on a padded mat behind the register.
1: That's right. That's right. Behind the registers is a padded mat to sort of protect a cashier's ankles and feet. That's not the case at the self-checkout. So a lot of workers who had foot injuries or sore feet hated working at the self-checkout because you're walking back and forth for 8 hours on concrete. And it added insult to injury, you might say.
0: We're speaking with journalist and author Anne Larson. Her new book is called Clean Up on Aisle 5, Essential Work, Poverty Wages, and the View from Behind the Supermarket Register. We'll be back in just a couple of minutes.
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3: I'm John Weber, and this is your WHYY Philly Fun Fact. Did you know that the Declaration of Independence wasn't just adopted on July 4th, but it was also first printed that very same night?
4: The Dunlop broadsides are the first published copies of the Declaration of Independence. Roughly 200 copies of the document were printed on the night of July 4th, 1776 by Philadelphia printer John Dunlop at his print shop at the corner of 2nd and Market Streets.
3: That's Philadelphia tour guide Vince McCafferty, who says John Dunlap was a 29-year-old Irish immigrant at the time of the printing who worked all night to get the job done.
4: The Dunlop broadsides were then sent across the colonies over the next 2 days, including one to Commander-in-Chief George Washington, who directed that it be read to his troops on July 9th.
3: Today, there are 26 Dunlap broadsides known to be in existence, three of which are in Philadelphia and one in Princeton, New Jersey. I'm John Weber, and that's your WHYY Philly Fun Fact.
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0: You're listening to Think. I'm Courtney Collins in for Chris Boyd. We're speaking with journalist and fellow with the Economic Hardship Reporting Project, Ann Larson. Her book is called Cleanup on Aisle 5, Essential Work, Poverty Wages, and the View from Behind the Supermarket Register. So towards the end of the book, Ann, you spend a lot of time talking about the concepts of kind of like autonomy and dignity for workers at supermarkets. Frankly, it doesn't seem like there's a lot of room for either of those things when you work a shift job at a grocery store. Can you tell me a few of the ways you noticed people kind of strangled who wanted to have a little bit of independence, freedom, or flexibility?
1: Yes. There are a lot of sort of underground attempts for retail workers who make low wages and can't afford a vacation to take time off and to find time away from the store to live lives that feel like they belong to them, at least in a small way. So several of the workers that I worked side by side with worked many, many shifts in a row. One of the strategies people used, because they couldn't afford to take time off, so they would work, say, like 12 shifts in a row. And that was a punishing schedule, very, very difficult. But once you got to the end of it, you could take, say, 5 days off in a row without reducing your take-home pay. So this was called, in my store, it was called the My Friday tactic. And people called it that because of a security guard who did this all the time. He worked 12, 13, 14 shifts in a row, and then he would take a string of shifts of days off in a row to give himself time to spend time to do whatever he wanted to do. And he would call it My Friday because at the end of that 12-shift run, that was his Friday. And it didn't matter if it was Wednesday or Monday, according to the calendar, that was his Friday. So the rest of us, we took up that tactic and we started doing the My Friday punishing shift run, trying to get to the end of like 2 weeks in a row so that you could take a break. So that was one tactic. Another tactic was trying to get out of the store on time in the evening. You know, shoppers may not realize that if you come into a supermarket right before closing, every employee in that store is wishing that you would hurry up and go home because we want to go home and rest. Mm-hmm. And so one of the employees who worked there was famous for trying to get late night shoppers out of the store. When it got close to closing time, he would get on the public address system and warn people, the store is closing in 30 minutes or the store is closing in 15 minutes. And then he would go around the store and talk to the shoppers and say, you know, you've really got to move up. You've really got to take your stuff to the check stand. And most people did. Most shoppers understand, you know, workers want to go home, they're closing, and it was no big deal. But one night, one customer didn't leave. He said, no, I'm still shopping. I just have a few more things to do. And so I heard my colleague lie to this customer. He said, you know, you've got to get your groceries to the front because the check stands shut down at store closing. And if you don't get up there and pay, you are going to walk away empty handed. And I was just shocked by this. I just couldn't believe, you know, this is obviously not true. The check stands don't shut down until we shut them down. But this, he was so determined to get out on time that he told this lie to this customer who then hustled up, you know, to the front to pay for his groceries. And I say in the book, this might seem extreme or rude or kind of appalling to grocery shoppers, but to us in the supermarket, this was totally logical. We saw late night shoppers who were trying to keep us in the store past all reasonable expectations as kind of being unreasonable and being maybe a little bit cruel. And so it was perfectly logical that my colleague would invent a lie in order to get out of the store on time.
0: I also kind of appreciated the fact that many of your coworkers, when it was time for them to take their lunch break, would kind of slide through and purchase their lunch and then head to the clockout station. I appreciated that, and I'm sure it was tricky if they were caught, but it seemed like a nice way to maximize the lunch break.
1: Exactly. There are many ways. When I first got the job, you know, I would change into my work clothes at home, and then I would come to work and punch right in and go to my station. I quickly learned that that was frowned upon. Most workers who'd been there for any amount of time, they showed up in their regular street clothes. They brought their uniform to work. So they would go and punch in, mm-hmm. and then they would take their uniform to the break room and sort of slowly change into their uniform and then head down to their workstation. And then the same thing in reverse. When their shift ended, they were on the clock, they would go to the break room, slowly change out of their uniform, and then go and clock out. So you're adding minutes to your schedule. And this was totally reasonable and totally understandable in a job where you're paid by the hour.
0: I couldn't believe that the time clocks were locked so that if you're scheduled to start at 1 p.m., you could not clock in if it was 12:59. You had to stand there and wait so you didn't get paid one extra minute.
1: Yes, they do not want you clocking in early because that adds to labor costs. So if you're scheduled at 2, you need to clock in at 2. You can, however, clock out late because, you know, the employer understands that you might not be able to, if you're scheduled to go home at 5 o'clock, right, you might not be able to clock out right at 5. So you can stay late. So what workers who wanted extra hours would do is they would do what's called slow walking to the time clock. So 5 o'clock will come around, your shift's over. I had one colleague who he would linger on the front end. He would help bag customers' groceries. He would offer to push carts to the car. He would suddenly find a deep desire to sweep up around his check stand. and everybody knew he was trying to just get a few extra minutes. And then he would sort of slowly walk up to the time clock and punch out. You couldn't punch out too late because then the bosses would know and they would say, look, you're clocking out too late. You got to go home. We can't pay you past your shift. But if you clocked out a few minutes late, it just might look like you were helping a customer. You got a little bit delayed. So he had kind of mastered the technique of the slow walk to the time clock. And this was another strategy that hourly workers used to make a few extra dollars a week.
0: I was also kind of in gales, as we all are, by the description of kind of the employee appreciation at the store, which, you know, covered things like come get some small bags of Doritos or relieve stress by tossing a paper airplane from the second floor to the first floor. Talk to me a little bit about when employee appreciation kind of feels like more work.
1: Yeah, twice during my time at the store, there were these week-long employee appreciation weeks. And so this is in lieu of, you know, wage increases or affordable health care or anything material. In lieu of material improvements to our lives, we got these sort of little parties that they would put on for us. And so what that meant is for a few days, there were games and contests that you could play only on your break, though. So you could play. There was one game that you mentioned where you could throw a paper airplane we had a two-level store, so you would throw your paper airplane off the top level onto the bottom level, and whoever's airplane made it the furthest won like a $5 deli gift card or something like that. During one employee appreciation week, the Humane Society came with dogs that we could pet, and we were told that petting animals was a way to relieve stress. So the Humane Society brought therapy dogs for us to pet on our breaks. There were lots of contests. You could play bingo, and if you won, you would get, and the prizes were all quite modest. You'd get a $5 deli gift card, things like that. But I started to see this as less of a good time and just something fun to do, because on the one hand, you're thinking, what's wrong with that? It sounds like fun, you know, and that's partly true, but there was also kind of an undercurrent of, it was a little bit threatening in a way. What we were being told to do is like, don't ask for a raise, don't ask for better health care, don't ask for time off so you can, you know, rest your injured arm. But what you are going to get are these kind of more childish games and contests. But the store was spending money on this. They were spending money to bring the Humane Society in. They were spending money to organize these games. They hired a person to organize Employee Appreciation Week. And it sort of taught me that the store will spend money on workers, but just not to raise their wages and not to give them any material improvements to their lives. And I sort of saw it as a way to almost like as a message saying, this is all you're going to get. So don't ask for more.
0: One thing we haven't talked about much is there was like a real sense of community in the store. There were regular shoppers who knew cashiers. There were some real sweet moments of pleasure where you helped someone find something and kind of made their day. And it was kind of a delightful for both of you. It really was kind of a place to gather, especially during the COVID-19 pandemic, when that's kind of all we were doing was going to the store and then coming back home. It meant something to the workers and the shoppers to kind of have the grocery store.
1: Yes, I'm so glad you mentioned that. One of the themes of the book is this supermarket, like the split screen of the supermarket. On the one hand, you have a lot of the negative parts that we've already talked about, the low wages and the injury, the lack of autonomy. But on the other hand, the other side of the split screen, the supermarket can be a really wonderful place full of community and full of belonging, especially during the pandemic. I mean, its customer service is not inherently bad. It's not inherently inconvenient. It can be a real pleasure. It can be a lot of fun to serve customers that come into the store. I had many, many positive reactions in the supermarket, many regular customers that knew me by name and who I knew by name. So that definitely, people would come in and do things other than buy groceries. They came in, they would get a coffee and they would scroll their phone. They would log into the store Wi-Fi and scroll their phone. People would come in and leave their bikes on the front end and as they ran into the aisles, knowing that we would watch their bikes and keep them from being stolen. There was just an incredible amount of, we're all trying to get through this pandemic together, that I was really proud to be a part of. And it really taught me that, you know, retail work doesn't have to be bad. It's not inherently uncomfortable or it's the conditions that people are working in. That's the problem. Employees were also very solidaristic. A lot of people I worked with didn't have a car, including myself. We couldn't afford them. They were too expensive. So people took the bus. But I had one colleague who did have a car. And he drove people home every night. When we closed the store, if he was on shift, everybody who needed to would climb into the back of his car and he would use his own gas money and drive people to wherever they lived. And then he would get on the freeway and go home to his suburban house. So nobody asked him to do that. He just offered. And it was a kindness that I've never forgotten in a moment where, you know, this was during COVID too, when crowding into your car with a bunch of your colleagues might get you sick. But he did it anyway. And so there were lots and lots of instances like that. The supermarket can be a wonderful place if we can make it a better place to work.
0: And I always go by my kids. My kids love going to the grocery store in a way that I can't even understand. They're psyched to go. They like to look through the produce and see if there's any like weird varieties of watermelon. They like to choose what they're going to eat for lunch that week, you know, what we're going to cook at home for dinner. It must be kind of an inherently good place if 12-year-olds and 7-year-olds get excited to hop in the car and go.
1: Yeah, the supermarket, think of it, what you would do without your local supermarket. It's a community center. It's a place that's always open and it has shelves full of everything that you like and that, you know, is sustenance, but also items that are pleasurable and that bring joy to our lives. So my argument is that the supermarket is important. It's an important social institution. And we just need to make sure that the people who work there are treated better and that earn living wages, can afford to take vacations, and that we're not, you know, using up their bodies to the point where they can't perform anymore.
0: Anne Larson is a journalist and fellow with the Economic Hardship Reporting Project. Her book is called Clean Up on Aisle 5, Essential Work, Poverty Wages, and the View from Behind the Supermarket Register. You're listening to Think. I'm Courtney Collins in for Chris Boyd. So you wrote this book with a kind of a rare insider-outsider perspective. It's unusual to kind of be able to step back, research, and write, but also have been there, like truly working full-time for many months. What was kind of, if you could pick one takeaway that you would like readers to hold on to once they're done, what would it be?
1: I end the book by talking a little bit about, some of the solutions for the supermarket. And at the top of the list is unionization. I really think unionization is a key to making these jobs better. Right now, only about 5% of supermarket workers are unionized. And this is just a tragedy. People like don't have any authority over their wages. They can't collective bargain. And that's something that we really need to fix. So I argue for unionization. It's going to be a long road. These big companies they don't like unions. And so it's going to be hard to fight, a hard battle to fight. But I think if we want to improve supermarket work, we need to get we need to have labor unions in supermarkets. Secondly, our industries are monopolized, meaning a lot of the stores that we shop in are owned by the same parent company. Only about 3 or 4 giant corporations own almost all of the stores that we shop in and sell almost all of the groceries that we buy. So I also argue in the book for common sense enforcement of our antitrust laws so that smaller operators, mid-sized stores can compete in that industry and can sort of get a foothold in the retail industry, which is right now controlled by these giant conglomerates. And I also think, you know, more broadly about what are the values that we want to hold as a society and how do we want to see those reflected in the supermarket. And I tell a story about Martin Luther King Jr., who just right before he died, he was in Memphis, and he was standing in solidarity with striking sanitation workers. And one of the things he said, he gave a speech around that time, and he said, you know, the sanitation worker who collects our garbage is just as important as the doctor who cures disease. And that really strikes me as a value that we should hold, that people who do essential labor, that all labor has dignity. That's a line from Martin Luther King's speech. I think that's a mission statement for the supermarket and for our society as a whole, that all labor is important and all labor should have dignity.
0: Ann Larson is a journalist and fellow at the Economic Hardship Reporting Project. Her book is called Clean Up on Aisle 5, Essential Work, Poverty Wages, and the View from Behind the Supermarket Register. Ann, thank you so much for your time. What a wonderful conversation.
1: Thanks for having me.
0: 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That's where you can find out about upcoming shows and sign up for our free weekly newsletter. Once again, I'm Courtney Collins in for Chris Boyd. Thanks so much for listening and have a great day.

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1: I'm Dr. Anthony Lizowitz, and this is Climate Connections. Dealing with a flooded home is stressful and difficult, especially for people who are struggling financially. Lucas Belluri, a PhD candidate at the University of Arizona, researches flooding in predominantly Latino communities in the Rio Grande Valley. It's an area prone to flooding, and the problem is growing worse as the climate warms. He says many residents have limited incomes and lack bank accounts. Some may not qualify for FEMA aid or hesitate to apply, for example, if they lack legal status or do not have documents proving they own their home.
2: And frankly, there's, I think, a lot of simply mistrust right now when it comes to these communities and the federal government.
1: So to make urgent home repairs or replace a flooded car, people may turn instead to payday loans or car title loans that are easy to get but have very high interest rates.
2: We're talking sometimes 4 or even 500% interest rates.
1: So many people struggle to pay off these loans and end up deeply in debt. To help protect people, Belluri says Texas could better regulate lenders, for example, by imposing caps on interest rates. And he says increasing access to trustworthy sources of financial assistance could help reduce people's reliance on predatory loans. Climate Connections is produced by the Yale Center for Environmental Communication. To learn more about climate change, visit climateconnections.org.
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5: From WHYY in Philadelphia, this is Studio 2. I'm Avi Wolfman-Arendt.
6: And I'm Cherry Gregg. The men's national soccer team suffered a devastating loss last night, dashing hopes for an American World Cup crown. But some say we've already won.
5: When the U.S. hosted the World Cup in 1994, the American soccer fan base paled in comparison to the rest of the world. Since then, leagues have taken off. Superstars like Beckham, Messi, and Rapinoe have captivated American audiences, and digital media has made tuning in easier than ever.
6: This time around, soccer fever has taken hold. Host cities like Philly have pulled out all the stops, and watch parties are overflowing with longtime fans and newcomers alike.
5: So is this a turning point for American soccer? Will the popularity of the sport continue to rise after the tournament, or will politics taint its legacy? That's all coming up after the news.
7: Live from NPR News in Washington, I'm Ryland Barton. Democrats across the country are withdrawing support from Maine U.S. Senate candidate Graham Plattner after a sexual assault allegation, which he denies. If he drops out, Democrats are divided on who should replace him, and Maine law has tight deadlines for replacing candidates, as Maine Public's Steve Missler explains.
8: That deadline is Monday, July 13th at 5 p.m., and if Plattner formally withdraws from the race with the Secretary of State by then, Democrats can actually replace him on the ballot, but they have only until July 27th to do so, and that's about 2 weeks away. So just like with President Joe Biden's withdrawal from the 2024 presidential race, that's just not a lot of time for state Democrats to figure out a process to replace him.
7: Maine Public's Steve Missler reporting. Kentucky Republican Senator Mitch McConnell is facing new scrutiny over his health as he remains hospitalized. NPR's Claudia Grisales reports his office has shared few details since the former Senate Majority Leader was admitted for care weeks ago.
9: Top Senate Republican leaders said they had lengthy and substantive conversations with McConnell by phone this week. Senate Majority Leader John Thune, who succeeded McConnell in the job, said they discussed national security, while Senate Majority Whip John Barrasso said over a 20-minute conversation, he and McConnell caught up on Senate races, the July recess, and a defense funding bill. The 84-year-old, a polio survivor, has not been seen or heard from since his June 14th hospitalization for unknown reasons. Public safety scanner traffic posted by streaming platforms captured a medical call to McConnell's D.C. home. D.C. Fire and EMS dispatch reported an unconscious person, later saying CPR was in progress. Claudia DeSalves, NPR News.
7: NATO military partners remain committed to business as usual as the NATO summit continues in Turkey. From member station WHRO, Steve Walsh reports.
0: At the recent Fleet X-250, ships from NATO partners coordinated with each other off the coast of Norfolk. U.S. Rear Admiral Doug Perry says allies work closely together despite clashes among the alliance's political leadership.
10: While we have challenges of sorting where we've been in the past to what we need to be capable of doing in the future, we are stronger than we've been in years.
0: Perry heads NATO Joint Forces Command Norfolk, which will soon be led by a British commander, under a reorganization begun last year. President Trump plans to hold a press conference Wednesday, which may spark more changes in the transatlantic alliance. For NPR News, I'm Steve Walsh.
7: Some European lawmakers are rallying to investigate FIFA boss Gianni Infantino. They're concerned about his involvement in allowing U.S. striker for Lauren Balogun to play despite a red card. FIFA lifted his suspension after President Trump intervened. This is NPR. Colombia's president-elect Abelardo de la Espriella has suspended the transition process with outgoing President Gustavo Petro. He's an ally of President Trump and accuses Petro of planning a coup to stay in power. Petro alleged fraud in the June 21st runoff election without providing evidence. The leader of Britain's populist right-wing party says he will resign from Parliament following questions over donations he received. He says he plans to run again and is calling for a special election. NPR's Fatima Al-Kassab reports.
11: Britain's populist Reform Party has been ahead in national polls, but Nigel Farage has come under increasing scrutiny over his financial support. There were reports in the UK media that he had not declared donations given to him by a friend and convicted fraudster, and ongoing questions about a personal gift of more than $6 million from a crypto billionaire who lives in Thailand and uses a pseudonym. Speaking at a press conference today, Farage blamed a media pile-on and said he had done nothing wrong. He said he'd let voters in this special election be the judges of his actions, calling it a people versus the establishment election. Fatima Al-Kassab, NPR News.
7: A court has ordered a Chinese tea chain to pay the French luxury brand Louis Vuitton $1.5 million over copyright infringement claims. The dispute is over the four-petal flower from the fashion house's 130-year-old signature monogram, but some are accusing Louis Vuitton of monopolizing traditional Chinese patterns. The fashion brand says the monogram was inspired by neo-Gothic ornamentation. This is NPR.
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6: On Tuesday, July 7th, welcome, welcome, welcome, friends, on Into the Program. I'm Cherry Gregg.
5: I'm Avi Wolfman-Arrett. Cherry, I will admit, I am a very specific type of soccer fan.
6: Okay.
5: World Cup comes around. I love it. I don't know why I love it.
6: You're a super fan during the World Cup.
5: The pageantry, something about it, the passion. I'm just eating it up.
6: Got your shirt on.
5: I got my shirt on today, my soccer shirt on, my kit. I just love it. I don't know what it is about the World Cup. I absolutely love it. Then the World Cup goes away, and I got no idea what's going on after that.
6: Yeah.
5: You know, I know some of the names of the big stars and stuff like that, but I'm not tuning in to watch any matches.
6: None
5: I don't really have a
6: between.
5: Team I'm
6: yeah.
5: following. You know, yeah. it just sort of evaporates for me.
6: Mm-hmm.
5: And I do think there's a class of fans out there that's like me.
6: Yeah.
5: And one of the questions we've been asking about this big home World Cup is, will the enormity of this tournament take fans like me and convert them into more permanent soccer fans? Will it help grow the game? Because the game has been growing over the decades, but people still feel like American soccer is not quite at its potential,
6: mm-hmm.
5: as evidenced by...
6: don't say it.
5: A bit of a loss last night.
6: Yeah.
5: So we want to hear from you today on the program. We're going to talk about the state of American soccer, what this tournament has meant, what it hasn't meant, how politics have gotten involved. And we want to ask you, what has the 2026 World Cup meant to you? Do you think this is a watershed moment for the sport? Do you have World Cup takes? Get them in by calling us 888-477-9499. You can also email studio2@whyy.org. If you're on YouTube or Facebook, please, please, please drop a comment in the chat.
14: So do you think you will continue to watch at least the World Cup as it continues?
5: Yes, the World Cup. I don't know.
14: Next year,
5: English soccer team a couple years ago.
14: Mm-hmm.
5: I'm going to pick one. I'm going to follow them. It was Tottenham.
14: Okay.
5: And I made it like a week. Like, seriously. And I was like, Tottenham? Hot Toddy? What was I talking about? I didn't know. I had no idea. And, by the way, you call in. Tell me about how's Tottenham doing? I don't know.
14: Well, you know what?
5: If you know how Tottenham's doing, can you please call the show 888-477-9499?
14: Oh, my God.
5: And the thing is, it's nothing about the sport. I find the sport compelling. I don't know what it is. I've got my attention is already kind of soaked up by the other big four.
14: Yeah, and I will say, I did watch some of the games. And, you know, I'm not a soccer person.
5: No.
14: But I'm wearing my black today and mourning for the U.S. team. But 888-477-9499. Email studio2@whyy.org. We'd love to hear your takes on what the World Cup has meant to you and to the city and to America.
5: How are the Tottenham Hotspurs doing? Just please, someone tell
14: me. Somebody's going to email you.
5: Someone tell me what's going on.
14: All right. We have our trio of local news stories. And the story we're kicking it off is one we mentioned yesterday.
5: Yeah.
14: Some good news. The PICO worker strike has ended, and it only took 3 days. Looks like PICO reached a deal with the IBEW Local 614, ending the first ever strike in the utility's 145-year history. The union leaders are celebrating the tentative agreement, which includes pensions and retirement benefits for newly hired workers, as well as increased pay. The 1,600 member unit includes linemen, gas techs, facilities workers, and call center workers as well. I have to mention there was a major sticking point. The linemen and gas techs, those are jobs filled mostly by men, and they were able to secure higher raises over the course of the 5-year deal than for the customer service workers, which are mostly female. And the union said they fought hard for across-the-board equal raises, but they were unable to accomplish that. But they still say this is a major victory. PICO also celebrated the deal, saying it shows their commitment to recognizing contributions of the workforce. The next step, of course, is for union members to ratify the agreement, and the workers will be back on the job tomorrow. And it couldn't happen sooner, Avi, because we had those torrential rains over the past few days.
5: Yeah, a lot of weather.
14: Heat. And so people want the power on because the AC got to keep pumping.
5: Absolutely. And look, the tension point in these negotiations was whether newer employees would have pensions or 401ks,
14: yep.
5: Or exactly how their retirement plans would play out. And that's something that just reflects a larger tension in American society. You know, the older generation having these pensions, younger folks being reliant on the 401ks, and that was playing out as well in this strike. So it was interesting to see.
14: Yeah, but the older workers stood up for the young workers to make sure that they would be okay into the future. So.
5: Just like a mirror to society.
14: Yeah, it is. Yeah. It is.
5: Story number two. Sherry, it's time for some TikTok.
14: Uh-oh.
5: Not the sound a clock makes.
14: Okay.
5: Not a social media platform.
14: Okay.
5: It's time for some talk about ticks.
14: Mm-hmm.
5: TikTok. Recent story in the Pennsylvania Capital Star says tick bites are surging across the country and here in the Commonwealth.
14: Ooh.
5: Tick bites in April reached levels not seen since 2017, according to the CDC. Warm temperatures may be part of that trend. We're also seeing tick season expanded because of rising global temperatures.
14: Yeah.
5: According to a service called MyWild, Pennsylvania is one of 11 high-risk states for tick activity in our region. Bucks, Montgomery, and Chester counties are all high-risk zones. As you probably know, the most common human disease caused by tick bites is Lyme disease, but there's also this illness called alpha-gal syndrome, which is on the rise, and it triggers an intense allergic reaction to red meat. So that's got a lot of folks worried as well. Big picture, right? Take precautions, do tick checks, and if you find a tick, remove it with tweezers.
14: Yeah, there are a lot of myths out there about what you should
5: how to get rid of them.
14: Yes. And all that. That's not true. So prevention goes a long way. Bug spray, wearing long sleeves and pants and hats in wooded areas helps a lot. And I can't stress tick checks because I had a tick as a kid. But my mom, she used to always do tick checks, especially.
5: Oh, wow.
14: And I never noticed it. It was on the back of my leg. And that little bugger had

0: Go ahead.
1: The golden age of my favorite meal, brunch, is upon us here in Philadelphia. It is seeing a major renaissance thanks to innovative Philadelphia chefs. I got to shout out Kiki Aranita for this amazing story in Philadelphia Inquirer about how a gaggle of local chefs known for breaking ground when it comes to dinner have turned their attention on brunch. And they're killing it.
0: They're killing it.
1: They're killing it.
0: They're killing
1: right
0: it.
1: Right here in the city. And for years, according to the Inky, restaurants dreaded having to create something for the not quite breakfast, not quite lunch meal, because people get confused about what belongs on there. It can get expensive. But now they're viewing it as an opportunity. And you should check out the article, because they list a bunch of cool places like Menong and Fairmount, Little Water and Rittenhouse. They have things like Wingco cassava and coconut pancakes at Rice and Samble in South Philly.
0: Sounds good.
1: Yeah, and they are purple. Okay.
0: Okay.
1: So if you like a little unique, you know, brunch, that there's that. Also sourdough pancakes at Dance Robot. And I gotta shout out some of my low key spots.
0: Shout
1: Silk City
0: them out.
1: On Spring Garden. And if you like something a little more upscale, there's Amina and Northern Liberties or Love in Rittenhouse. And I have to say, I just love brunch.
0: You love it.
1: I love brunch. It's like my favorite meal.
0: You
1: got to
0: get like
1: meals.
0: A shirt that says the Brunch Bunch or something. You really love brunch.
1: I love brunch. And so it got me to thinking. So what are your favorite brunch meals?
0: I keep it basic. You know, I go with probably an omelet, fries, toast, you know, the classic trio.
1: Okay.
0: But if I was going for a more adventurous brunch option, I do love dim sum.
1: Okay.
0: I find dim sum really to be delicious.
1: Okay, I like that. That's good. Because, you know, you can pick anything. You can go breakfast. You can go lunch.
0: What are you? What's your brunch thing?
1: I'm going to go. I love a good omelet with a salad, though, because I got to mix it up. And I have to have a biscuit with that. And then I have to have a blood orange margarita.
0: This is pretty specific.
1: Oh, yeah.
0: Omelet, a salad, a biscuit. And a blood orange?
1: A blood orange margarita.
0: Not an orange margarita. It's got to be blood orange.
1: I need a drink with mine.
0: Yeah.
1: And then if I'm going a little simpler, you know, I'll go with some Prosecco and you know, a breakfast burrito.
0: So I think.
1: That's fish and grits. That too. I gave our producer so many things.
0: Yeah. You forgot what your favorite was.
1: Oh, yeah. Fish and grits.
0: So
1: love it.
0: I do feel like there was always, I feel like the chef community and the foodie community likes to look down on brunch. They see it as kind of basic. And the idea was that what chefs do is to kind of take all the scraps, throw them in some eggs, call it brunch.
1: Yeah, but that's not what we want.
0: And I think what the article is saying is that the chefy types are starting to take it more seriously and really crafting brunch menus, which I appreciate.
1: And they're elevating the meal of brunch, and I'm here for it.
0: But maybe they'll elevate it in a way you don't like, because you like the old brunch.
1: I like all brunch. I'm willing to lean in and go for something new, like bring it to me.
0: As an old brunch devotee, could you be convinced to like new brunch?
1: I could. I want some sourdough pancakes.
0: New brunch.
1: I'll go with it.
0: New brunch is better than new Coke, folks.
1: That's right. Let's do it.
0: All right. We're going to talk about soccer today on the show. Get your soccer thoughts in. 888-477-9499. 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
1: Welcome back to Studio 2 here on WHYY. I'm Cherry Craig.
0: I'm Avi Wolfman-Arendt. Last night, the USA men's national soccer team suffered a brutal defeat at the hands of Belgium, dashing hopes of a World Cup crown. Here's what former American soccer star Alexi Lalas had to say after the game on Fox Sports.
7: I think that this team did win hearts and minds. I think this team did bring people into the tent, and they should be incredibly proud for that. But also, there's a part of me that says the time for moral victories is over, and so we've left

0: something on the table here.
1: But commentator Thierry Henry, the French soccer legend, added some encouraging words.
2: I just wanted to add something. People out there, yes, there is a disappointment on the result, but let's not stop pushing this sport in this country.
3: Yeah, to Henri's point, the last time we hosted the FIFA World Cup in 1994, soccer was just a twinkle in the eye of most Americans. But according to a recent survey, 1 in 10 Americans now say it is their favorite sport. The World Cup has brought joy all over the country, especially in host cities like Philly.
1: So today on the show, what has hosting this international jubilee meant for Americans? Is the USA finally joining the rest of the world and becoming a soccer country? Or will politics off the pitch overshadow the tournament?
3: To tackle all of that, we're joined by two diehard soccer fans. And joining us via Zoom is Alex Shepard, senior editor of The New Republic and co-creator of Golden Goal, a single-issue magazine about the 2026 FIFA World Cup. Alex, welcome to Studio 2.
4: It's great to be with you.
1: And with us in studio, we have Jose Nunez, a soccer journalist who covers the Philadelphia Union and has covered 5 of the 6 World Cup matches right here in Philadelphia for Major League Soccer's website. Jose, thanks for joining us.
5: Of course. This is a pleasure.
3: Yeah. And for our newcomer, long time, or just soccer, you know, first timers, we'd love to hear from you, our listeners. What has the 2026 World Cup meant to you? Do you think this is a watershed moment for the sport? You can give us a call and participate, 888-477-9499. The email is studio2@whyy.org. And for our Facebook and YouTube streamers, keep those comments coming in the live chat.
1: Okay, so as we start this conversation, I want to bring in a caller. This is Thomas from Allentown. Mm-hmm. But before Thomas starts talking, I think based on what he's going to say, we have to explain that there was a controversy before last night's match, which is that one of the U.S.'s star players was supposed to be suspended for the match because of a prior red card infraction. Then FIFA suspended his red card, allowing him to play in that game. We know that President Trump talked to the head of FIFA in the period when this decision was made. We don't know that his intervention is what caused FIFA to suspend the red card and allow the player to ultimately perform last night. But that sets us up, I think, for Thomas's call. Thomas from Allentown, you're on Studio 2. What's your question or comment to start us off this hour?
6: I'm infuriated.
1: You're infuriated. Why?
6: I am infuriated because we got destroyed by a team that we gave all the motivation in the world to destroy us. And they came in and just made us look like we didn't even belong on the stage. And it was all because the first winner of the FIFA FIFA Peace Prize decided he needed to make this event about himself, which... My first World Cup was 94, and we watched on Telemundo because it was barely on television. So I've been following for quite a while, and yeah, I would say that our lovely commander in chief contributed to us getting destroyed, which drives me insane.
1: Well, folks, I think, sympathize with your position, Thomas. Thank you so much.
3: Thomas is grieving over there.
1: So that's actually a great jumping off point for this whole conversation, right? Mm-hmm. Because what happened over the last 48 to 72 hours is the final taste in the mouth for a lot of American soccer fans. This intervention by Trump, this shadow of corruption, and then this terrible defeat. And yet you juxtapose that with a tournament where a lot of people felt a lot of joy for the many weeks leading up to that. So after this moment, and I'll start with you, Alex Shepard, is the arrow still pointing up for American soccer and American soccer fandom in this country? Is it flat? Is it pointing down? The overall trend and trajectory as we sit here in the shadow of this defeat.
4: Oh, I mean, I think it's absolutely pointing up. I think that there's very little to feel good about. I think both for the reasons that the caller just mentioned just now and the performance on the field, I think those two things were probably related. But I think for me, what I think about is the 2014 game against Belgium, where this team dramatically overperformed against a very good Belgian team that includes some of the same players that played last night. And this team underperformed against the same Belgian team. But the difference between those two teams in 2014 and 2026 is just incredible. I think this is still the most talented team that the U.S. has ever put out there. It still is maybe a golden generation, but I think the larger picture that we're seeing here is that soccer has arrived in this country, right? That's the big difference between 94 and today. And that's what we're seeing around here. And, you know, does that mean that we are going to compete for the World Cup immediately? Probably not. But we're a sort of Netherlands or Belgium level country right now. And that's something I think to be really proud of.
1: Yeah. Do you agree, Jose? Do you feel like overall, in terms of fan interest, in terms of the quality of the players America produces, the arrow is still pointing up, even despite this setback last night?
5: I would wholeheartedly agree. I think as you think about this digital age where information travels so fast and moves so quickly and you can reach places that you couldn't before in 1994, I think of the story of the Scots in Boston, right? In 1994, that might have been maybe a newspaper article here, the entire world.
1: The Scottish fans invading Boston when the Scottish team was playing there during the World Cup.
5: Correct. So you kind of see these scenes just continuing to proliferate and be shared by everybody. Never mind hearing about the developments here in terms of MLS and how it has been growing over the years, seeing more and more MLS players take the leap to go abroad. And sure, the current team has a lot of those players that have made the leap over to Europe to get that valuable experience. I think that you look no further than even here in Philadelphia with the Kevin Sullivans of the world, a teenager who has a pre-contract with Manchester City, a behemoth of a team out in England when he turns 18. So you kind of see that these footsteps are laid out. They just need to continue to follow them and trust the process again in a Philadelphia way. To be completely fair, I think that unfortunately for the next 4 years, a little bit longer than that, the first thing that people will remember about this U.S. men's national team will be the last 72 hours. The sour taste that it's left in everybody's mouth leading into the 2030 World Cup.
3: Yeah, I got to read a comment. Aaron says on Facebook, it's the Trump curse. Everything that the man touches loses. Nick's only loss of the finals was him. He got involved with the U.S. soccer and they lost. He even said Chiefs were going to win Super Bowl in 24 and Eagles blew them out. So that's Aaron's take about the Trump curse. And I wanted to sort of ask both of you. I mean, the U.S. is used to winning in every sport that we take seriously, right? We're used to dominating across the world. Look at us at the Olympics. We win a lot of gold medals, you know, and we like to dunk on people, you know. And that's just the personality of American sports fans and athletes. And so I want each of you to get your take. I mean, when Americans look at soccer, especially men's soccer, because women are a little bit different. They've been dominating for quite some time. But, you know, for men's soccer, we don't always win. We don't dominate there. And so your take on how American fans who are used to seeing Americans be dominant in everything that we take on, how they're supposed to take this loss, especially the ones who are for the first time paying attention. And we'll start with you here in the studio. Yeah.
5: It's a process again. Yeah. It's a tournament that comes around every 4 years, I should say. And it's sacred. And only one team can win it. And now that you have an expanded tournament with more teams being involved, it becomes that much more difficult. And sure, the U.S. went and beat some good teams in Paraguay as well as Bosnia. But the reality is, I believe it was Thierry Henry who said it, there are some serious levels to this. The U.S. just needs to understand that they're sort of still adapting to the game, right, in terms of how they can compete and how they can develop. Look no further than even a local radio station here that continues to have the argument that, you know, if NFL players and NBA players had actually chosen to play soccer, it would be a completely different sport and the U.S. would be dominating. But the reality is that the best player in the world that happens to play in the United States is no more than 5'7", maybe 130 pounds wet and has a pretty bad posture when sitting down. I don't know that athleticism gets them that. I think it's obviously between the shoulders and certainly being at the sport from the get-go and being willing to understand that this is a process.
3: Yeah, and Alex, I'd love to get your take on that because as you know, I think for a lot of fans who are first tuning in to the different levels that exist, you know, you see Messi playing. Maybe you had heard about him, but you hadn't seen him do like wizardry on the field. And you're like, oh, my gosh. And then you see, you know, the American team and you're like, oh, wow, we need to do better. So why do you think it's sort of taken us so long to sort of build the type of team? Because you both said that this is one of the best men's team that America has had. So why has it taken so long?
4: Yeah, I mean, well, as we've been talking, you know, Messi just missed a penalty against Egypt, right? This is hard, right? Yeah, it's hard to win.
1: Breaking news, man. I didn't know that.
3: He has it right there.
4: I was like, I keep glancing down, yeah. But, you know, it's hard to do. You know, I think that there was an arrogance to the U.S. soccer project when it started after 94. You know, in 1998, they started this thing called Project 2010, right? And the idea was we're going to win a World Cup by 2010. It's this idea that this is the richest country in the world. We have the best athletes, right? We just have to marshal resources. And, you know, it's difficult to do. I think one of the things, you know, I had a friend who texted me about Belgium. They said, yeah, you know, it's a country the size of Ohio. And I said, well, yeah, but if you're a good soccer player in Belgium, it's so dense that you will never fall through the cracks, right? And I think what we've seen here is this country has slowly figured out how to bring more and more people who are talented into places where they can develop properly. And I think while this has been happening, which is something that I think nobody foresaw back in 1994, the rest of the world has gotten better too, right? Partly that's because of what we're seeing now with this kind of diaspora World Cup, with teams doing a better job, as the U.S. has too, of finding players that technically qualify who may not live in these nations. But, you know, I think that this team is actually really quite good. It didn't look like that against Belgium, but, you know, I think this is a team that has put together a lot of the right pieces and that they didn't have before. One of the things I think about this tournament that really stands out to me are, yes, you know, some of these teams are smaller, but, you know, Paraguay, right, they finished ahead of Colombia in qualifying. The U.S. Beat their socks off, frankly, and, like, we have not seen the U.S. play like that in a tournament before. Mm. The U.S. has always been stodgy. They've been technically deficient, and I think for the first time we're seeing a team that plays the way that you want to see a soccer team play.
3: So there has been
1: the aesthetics. The aesthetics have changed. And for folks like us that are casuals, we don't quite catch that. Mm-hmm. We'd love to hear from you this hour, by the way. Our number is 888-477-9499. Our email is studio2@whyy.org. YouTube, Facebook, comment in the live chat. What has the 2026 World Cup meant to you? Mm-hmm. Do you think this is a watershed moment for the sport in America? Let me read in some of the comments we've gotten so far. Harold on YouTube says, this World Cup made me a fan. I love it.
3: All right.
1: Jane says, I'm bummed that Trump's interference changed the mojo for Team USA, but delighted that Philly and the U.S. and North American cities seem to have beautifully hosted the matches and international visitors. Mary from Berwyn says, how about acknowledging that women's soccer success has led to a surge in interest here in America? Let's talk about the fan side of it. We've talked about the quality of the players on the pitch, but I think when you compare this moment right now to when the U.S. was eliminated from the 1994 tournament, Jose, how has fan interest and engagement in the sport writ large, not just the World Cup, changed from that moment to now? What are the tangible differences that you see?
5: I don't think you have to look much further than a random Thursday game, a World Cup game hosted at Philadelphia Stadium.
1: Yes.
5: That two nations, nothing to do with the United States outside of maybe having pockets of populations in New Jersey, New York, selling out on a Thursday at 4 p.m.
1: Yeah.
5: 68,000 people that were there cheering, whether they were...
1: And what explains that? So, yeah, we saw like these Ivory Coast versus Curacao, yes. Croatia versus Ghana. I mean, that's not just the diaspora population of those countries filling the stadium. This is just people who are interested in soccer who happen to be local or close enough to Philadelphia paying a lot of money. Lot and I mean a yeah. lot of money to watch those games. What explains that to you?
5: I think there's a sense of FOMO, right? Seeing the images and seeing the celebrations that people want to get in on. But the reality is that the world in soccer is so different from 1994 when the league was first getting started here in the U.S., never mind now having more access to games at any time than before. I know I can tune in at 6 o'clock in the morning, maybe even earlier, watch a free Japanese league game through my iPad, and then wait for the Premier League to start around 8-9 in the morning and continue to cycle through German, Austrian.
1: It's all right there at your fingertips.
5: It's all right there at your fingertips. So the access to the sport's so much easier now than it was back then. Never mind, especially here in Philadelphia, having a team to support. I know you had mentioned that, you know, World Cup comes, you are a fan, World Cup goes, you kind of lose track.
1: Yeah.
5: Well, there's a team that's 34 minutes away from you.
1: That's true. And in 94, right, that wasn't the case in Philadelphia.
5: There was no
1: Philadelphia Union.
5: Correct. So now there's a team here in your own backyard that people can get behind, especially those that felt that sense of FOMO, maybe went to watch a star or two during some of these games and now realized, you know what? This isn't so bad.
1: Yeah.
5: But
1: yeah.
5: I do want a word of caution. There are levels to this.
1: Yes.
5: Right? A Philadelphia Union game is not what you're going to see in terms of talent when you go watch a World Cup game. But nonetheless, it's a sport.
1: Alex, your thoughts on maybe if you agree with Jose or other reasons you feel like the popularity of the sport as a spectator sport has grown since 1994. And let me like in 1994, this sport was very, very popular all over the world. They didn't need digital media to convince them that this sport was worth watching. But I guess in this country, perhaps that convincing needed to be done. Your thoughts on the fan interest then and now?
4: Yeah, I was actually at that Ivory Coast Curaçao game in Philadelphia. I drove down from New York, and it was an amazing experience because I think it reflected that sense that there are just people who were there just to be there, right? That was one of the more affordable games, still quite expensive to go to. But the conversations that I was having from families that had driven in from North Carolina or from Ohio, from New York, it was all about this sense of excitement about just participating in it. And I think that that's part of what we're seeing here too. Jose mentioned the Scottish fans in Boston. Mm-hmm. It's one of the great stories. You saw the sort of Kansas University fans like embrace Algeria. But I think one of the things that fans get here is that being a fan of the sport is really exciting. You know, the joke about soccer back in 1994, right, is that people just pass the ball slowly around and there's an announcer in Spanish and he's screaming the whole time, right, with excitement. But people, I think, are realizing that, one, the sport itself is extremely exciting, right? The goals are very rare, and when they come, they're amazing. But two, I think it offers a tangible sense of kind of community that's actually quite rare in U.S. sports. I mean, you know, I'm a Knicks fan, right? I've been a Knicks fan my whole life. I love the Knicks. Mm. Knicks in five, baby. Mm. But sorry. But
1: don't make us go Jose the rest of the hour now, Alex.
4: Yeah.
1: Don't push it.
4: I had to do it. You know, I was like, New York City, baby. But you know, I think one of the things is what we saw here when we won the title was amazing, but it was very rare, right? And I think with soccer, there's this just kind of general sense of community, right? The Scottish team did not play well in this tournament, but their fans sort of came out. And I think people, when they encounter soccer fandom like that, they say, you know what, I want to be a part of that. And I think that that's what we're seeing here, you know? And, you know, this sport, I think, does not really need to grow that much more. I mean, I said earlier, it's fully arrived. But I think what we're seeing here, too, is that there are so many people that are recognizing now that there's something that there's left to explore. And Jose, as I mentioned, it's very easy to do.
1: Jose, you wanted to add something there?
5: What I want to add to that, and thank you so much for sharing and using the word fandom. I think what this tournament has done for a lot of people, not just here locally, but across the country, and maybe specifically across this country, is, I think, rewiring their brain to realize that there's more to going to a sport and being a customer.
3: Yeah.
5: There's more to it. You can be a fan and support this team. You can go to baseball games. I always use this example. Game whatever, 62 out of 160 that the Philadelphia Phillies mm-hmm. play, you usually see everybody sitting down with their arms crossed, just sort of taking it in, and that's okay. But if you watch Japanese baseball or Ecuadorian baseball or even the World Baseball Classic that just happened this year, there are drums. There's people just getting exciting, dancing, and just being fans rather than solely customers of the sport. And I think that's what this tournament has done, just rewiring the brain of what
1: those marches
5: can mean.
1: They did to the stadium.
5: Yes.
1: Yeah. The fan groups would march to the stadium. And I said, oh, that's different. Like, I don't really quite have maybe tailgating sort of equivalent for a football game, but it was different. That's a good point. Go ahead.
3: Chance. It just seems so much fun. By the way, we'd love to hear from you. What has the 2026 World Cup meant to you? Do you think this is a watershed moment for the sport? 888-477-9499. The email is studio2@whyy.org. And our Facebook and YouTubers, keep those comments coming on in the live chat. Anthony says, this has been a magical World Cup on the field, with the exception of last night's difficult match. No other sport brings people from all corners of the planet together at a team level. Games like England versus Mexico or Cape Verde versus Argentina. I actually watched the game. They were incredible games. I was at the Ecuador upset of Germany, and a professor from Quito was next to me with his 11-year-old son. He was crying at the end. I also want to talk about a little bit about social media. Mm-hmm. And I want to throw this in there because for me, I'm a stories person. I'm not necessarily a sports person, but what makes me want to pay attention is when I hear the stories of, like, the Cape Verdean goalie who is 40 years old, you know, finally getting at his first World Cup, and, you know, one of his mom had to, like, jump through all these hoops to get his mom to come here. That made me want to watch that game. And so I wonder, like, that's a big difference between 1994 and today. Jose, I'd love for you to just kind of give your take on how social media brought people who may not have necessarily been even paying attention, but then you see these amazing stories and all of a sudden you're like, rooting for people that you don't even know just because their stories are so compelling.
5: Well, it's infectious, right? You watch one game that you have no attachment to. I myself, I'm Bolivian. My team obviously is not making the World Cup very often, if at all, but, you know, I lean towards Brazil. And the reality is that I watch some of these games with the smaller nations, and I'm thinking to myself, how cool would it have been for Argentina to have lost to, you know, that team and see this spectacle that would come from that. And I think social media, again, allows these stories to, whether they're on the field talking about results or off the field thinking about the FanFest celebrations across Philadelphia, whether they're at Lemon Hill or at Top Tomato with the American Outlaws or different bars where, you know, yes, there's a sporting sense, or can be something as small as the Bank of America bracelets, which have caught the attention of everybody and somehow been sort of a random route for people to start paying attention to the tournament because they want to go, and then they get caught up in it.
3: Yeah, and I think about that, Alex, as social media sort of bringing stories, humanizing people, and then, you know, it kind of separates us from the politics, because a lot of people have been afraid that, you know, given the state of the world, you know, with our country being at odds with so many other countries and even with our allies, that would impact how fans viewed their trips to the U.S. for the World Cup. Your thoughts on how just even the humanization of the different players and seeing people love Philadelphia and love other host countries sort of helped, I guess, dissipate some of that angst around the political part of it all.
4: Yeah, I mean, you know, I mostly write about politics, right? I report on politics. I edit political coverage for the New Republic. And that was one of my concerns as well. But I think one of the things that this tournament has shown us is that the sort of soccer always wins, or it usually does. I think it didn't really yesterday, but that was a rare instance, I think, of the sort of politics or the sort of scandals that often come along with the World Cup. And let's be very clear, like, FIFA has a long history of scandals and corruption, has a long history of aligning itself with autocracies and authoritarian nations. But one of the reasons why we still love the World Cup is that it sort of transcends these things. And I think for particularly for Americans who are concerned about the current administration, to maybe put it lightly, I think this tournament has done something really remarkable, which is it's reminded people that, you know, America is actually a friendly and welcoming place, and people like Americans. They like traveling around here. And, you know, my experiences here in New York, driving around to Philadelphia, certainly was just this sense of kind of enchantment that people have, you know, even though they'll also say, here's what I think about what do you think about the president? Here's what I think. But they want to talk about something else too.
1: Yeah. And Lookabear on YouTube says the best description of this World Cup was meeting your cousins, AKA the visiting fans, for the first time and finding out they're awesome. It's your parents, AKA your governments, that don't get along.
3: Oh, yeah.
1: We'd love to hear your thoughts. 888-477-9499. More World Cup talk on the other side of this break on Studio 2. Tomorrow at noon on Studio 2, is smoking cool again? Just a couple years ago, American smoking rates reached historic lows. And yet cigarettes are all over pop culture and social media. And nicotine products like vapes and Zyn are exploding in popularity. Considering all we know about the negative health effects, what's behind this renewed enthusiasm? That's tomorrow at noon right here on WHYY.
7: Beef is still at record high prices, and the cost may not come down for years.
8: We might ask, well, we've got record high cattle prices. Why aren't we starting to produce more cows?
7: The answer includes disease, drought, war, corporate consolidation, making beef an important indicator of the pressures on American life as a whole. That's on the next On Point.
3: Tonight at 11 on WHYY. And welcome back to Studio 2. I'm Cherry Gregg.
1: I'm Avi Wolf-Manera. Today, we're tackling the lasting legacy of the FIFA World Cup with two great reporters and soccer fans, Jose Nunez, Philadelphia Union beat reporter and contributor to MLSsoccer.com, covering the World Cup matches here in Philadelphia, as well as Alex Shepard, senior editor of The New Republic and co-creator of Golden Goal, a single-issue magazine about the 2026 FIFA World Cup.
3: Yeah, and friends, we'd love to hear from you. What has the 2026 World Cup meant to you? Do you think this is a watershed moment for the sport? You can give us a call, 888 888- 877-499-4999. The email is studio2@whyy.org. And if you're watching on YouTube or Facebook, keep those comments coming on the live chat. Camillagen on YouTube says, this World Cup has brought back the sense of social gatherings on weekdays, something that's felt extinct since COVID. I love that as well.
1: That's an interesting point. Yeah,
3: and we have a caller on the line. Kate from New Jersey is on the phone. Kate, you are on Studio 2. What's your question or comment?
9: Thank you. In the late 1960s, I was a student at St. Andrews University in Scotland, and on my day off, I thought I'd go up to see what Aberdeen looked like. So I got on the train, and on the train were six young guys sitting together in a compartment. So as I walked by, they kind of gave me a smile, and I said, what do you all do? And they said, we're the Hearts of Midlothian. I said, what's that? And they said, she doesn't know what we are. They were the team for Scotland. And they were on their way to play a match in Aberdeen. So they said, well, you have to come with us and we'll fix you up. So they gave me a free pass and let me meet with them after the match. But I went for the only game I'd ever seen, soccer match, or they call it football. It was thrilling. I couldn't believe it. I was thrilled. Everybody was going wild in the stands. And I thought, why doesn't America know what this is? And now they do.
3: Wow.
1: Yeah, great story.
3: That was great.
1: One of the themes of the tournament seems to be people love Scottish people.
3: They do.
1: And I've never been to Scotland. I don't know anything about it. But let me read this. This sort of a more pessimistic comment from Ellen on YouTube. The pricing of the matches in Philly really turned me off from all of it. Yeah, it was pretty darn expensive to go. John on YouTube says, here's my big question. Now that we love soccer, when will we get on board with the metric system? That's a bridge too far. That's a bridge too far, John. I do want to talk, because when we talk about the popularity of soccer as a spectator sport in this country, we talked about there being levels to how good the men's team is competitively. I think there's levels to fandom, too. And I do feel like there is a fundamental hurdle that soccer faces, which is that if you're a baseball fan in this country and you live in Philadelphia, we all like the Phillies, and we talk about the Phillies. And you can just go up to your neighbor and be like, hey, did you see that Phillies game the other day? Everyone knows it's a common language, right? It does feel like the soccer fandom experience, because of the digital nature of it, the international nature of it, is a little, like, diffuse and scattered. And there isn't one particular team that becomes, like, the has, like, the gravity to be, like, the civic talking point, the way the Phillies, the Eagles, the Sixers, and the Flyers are. Jose, is that possible with the Union, or because MLS is considered an inferior league to the English league or the Spanish league, it will struggle to ever reach that kind of level, that if that makes sense?
5: I think one thing to keep in mind is that I think some listeners, and even me here in studio, I think I have still pairs of pants that are older than the Philadelphia Union.
1: Sure, it's very new, yes.
5: And I think some listeners may even have the same type of equipment that might be older than the league, right? It takes time. Mm-hmm. This is a league that's 30-odd years old and a team that's 15, 16, 17 years old. Yeah. So it's still very, very young in terms of the comparison of teams in England that have been around for 100 plus years, or even teams in South America that are stadiums are not stadiums to them. Stadiums are cathedrals. Stadiums to them are places where something magical happens every single weekend from the crib onwards. They see the colors, they understand the colors. As a South American, I think about Boca Juniors or River Plate out in Argentina and the fierce rivalry. I think another thing to think about is just how spread this country really is compared to the density of other nations that have had these teams for hundreds of years. Where I think about a trip to Ireland that I took with my wife, and just in walking around, we ran into two or three different soccer stadiums around Dublin. So that alone, I think, makes it difficult. But my hope is that, again, with the popularity of the sport and kids learning more and more about the sport at a younger and younger age, it will lead to more stories and more fans that will realize, oh, there's something 30 minutes away.
1: But yeah, I think you talked about this history part, and I do think I could see it becoming more popular with time, for sure. I think the hurdle, though, is that Americans are very unaccustomed to following closely a league that is not considered the best league in the world for its sport. And it's hard to see MLS ever being that. So I guess in that context, Alex, do you think soccer could have that unifying civic effect in off World Cup years in this country the way where the Knicks have in New York? Could it ever get there, or is it kind of like trapped in a strata below.
4: Yeah, I mean, I think, thank you for pandering to me, by the way. I think one of the things, though, is that if you want to watch, you know, if you want to watch an American play at the highest level, right, you can watch Serie A. You could watch Christian Pulisic play at AC Milan. You could watch Weston McKennie play at Juventus, right? There are any number of American fans that are playing in the Premier League right now. I think one of the tricky things for U.S. soccer fandom is just how diffuse it is. I kind of bristle sometimes when we talk about the youth of American soccer fandom, even though it's largely true. But, you know, there are Latino communities, particularly on the West Coast, that have been following, that are very large, that have been following soccer very closely. It just happens to be, you know, usually the Mexican Soccer League or La Liga. And I think, you know, one of the tricky things here, I think, is do we use MLS as the sort of grade stick for how we're progressing? And I think, one, MLS has gotten a lot better. But one of the reasons why I think we finally started actually progressing over the last 20 years or so is that, you know, for the first 15 years of its existence, basically, the MLS was the be-all and end-all of American soccer. Building that was what mattered. Keeping Americans there was what mattered. And I think what we've seen, you know, more and more are Americans sort of outgrowing that when appropriate and finding their level abroad. And that's made the international team better, but it's made MLS stronger too. You know, MLS now is better than it's been at any point in my life. That's partly thanks to international stars like Leo Messi. But, you know, I think that, you know, it's just trickier here because, you know, baseball is our sport, right? But I think soccer is more popular than it is, you know, generally. It's just that those fans now, you know, if you're a fan of baseball, right, there are 30 teams for you to like.
1: Right.
4: If you're a fan of soccer, there are the 20
1: plus. And that's what makes it feel different, yeah. Right? And it's just like becoming a civic language often requires there being a single focus for all the fans, right? And so soccer, and I believe it, soccer is as popular, maybe more popular than basketball, than baseball, and let's say not American football, but those two, it's just not all concentrated in the way it becomes concentrated during the World Cup, and that's what sweeps all of us casual folks into it. It's the fact that, like, everyone's talking about it and we're all watching together, and that's the thing that's hard to get in the off years, Jose, mm-hmm. And I don't know if we can ever really get there, as even if there's many more eyeballs on the sport than there are baseball and basketball and hockey.
5: I still think of my college roommates who I could not get to go touch a soccer ball, but I could sure as heck get them to pick up a controller and play FIFA with me.
1: Yeah. So the video game, yeah.
5: Yeah, so get them to play FIFA with me on a video game console and want to learn more, but still stay an arm's length away because they were more interested in what was going on at the time. I was at Chippen Street University, but what's going on with the Pittsburgh Pirates or the Washington Nationals, I think, and even the Eagles back home. So it's gonna take time, and as Alex mentioned, is MLS the measuring stick? I'm not sure, but it certainly has been progressing as it has exported more and more players abroad to go and earn their stripes.
3: Yeah, Starmid on YouTube says NFL, best football in the world. NHL, best hockey players in the world playing it. NBA, best basketball players in the world playing it. MLB, best baseball players in the world playing it. MLS, not so much. That's their point. Josh says, I feel like there are too many professional sports in the U.S. where it makes it hard for soccer to gain more traction because we only have so much time. Football, basketball, baseball, hockey, the list goes on. Let's bring in another caller. Ramona from Doylestown is on the line. Ramona, you're on Studio 2. What's your question or comment?
10: Hi. Yes, I'm our sons play soccer, and we followed soccer for a long time. In the World Cup, I've noticed and I've appreciated some teams that have been, I would say, very gentlemanly, and they play soccer. They don't lie on the ground and ride around with fake injuries, and that's what I've appreciated, those teams that really play soccer. Thank you.
3: Yeah. And
1: I wonder what team she's talking about.
3: I don't know. And by the way, one of our producers had this question, and I got to ask this question because it kind of piggybacks on what that caller was talking about. She said
1: England was bad. England's a bunch of
3: England as minors. A bad one.
1: Okay, oh, I don't know.
3: This idea that when people, you see the game, if you're a new fan and you're watching it, and then people, you know, they don't even really get tapped, and they roll on around on the ground like there's very in a very dramatic fashion. You both, you know, nodding your heads a little bit like you know this is true. What is that to new fans as you're watching this? And you're like, is he hurt? He's not really hurt. Are they trying to get a foul? Like, what's trying to get a red card? I don't even know. But Explain that.
5: It's gamesmanship. It's figuring out when to slow down the game, when to bring it to a halt.
3: People trying to catch a breath?
5: Figure out tactically, do we need to slow down momentum? To Ramona's point, I'm not sure if she has watched the NBA lately, especially the Knicks.
3: They're very dramatic. But you kind of understand that a little bit more, because if you're a new fan, you're like, but you're right, the NBA... I watch a lot of women's basketball, and they're very dramatic, you know, and then they get right back up and keep
5: it. It's tactical. It's unfortunate.
11: It doesn't bother me, to be perfectly honest.
5: Though, to be fair, the one player yesterday from Belgium that did go down right before the much dreaded and I think hated hydration break did end up tearing his ACL. So you have injuries that are actually injuries, for the record. But as Alex is probably nodding behind me, it's tactical.
11: Yeah. Let me read this. Go ahead, Alex. Yeah.
4: Oh, no, I think it is a leap for people. I just think every sport has these things. The other thing I would say too is, it's a contact sport too. I think people are actually they don't appreciate how physical it is in some ways, because it doesn't seem physical because the guys are all my size basically.
11: And, go ahead.
3: Yeah. I do want to ask this because there are people who want to, you know, what would be your advice? Follow your local team, because I know Avi, he tried to follow his a team. He only made it a week. And this was like after the last World Cup. I mean, how do you sort of attach yourself to a team? Because, I mean, besides buying the cool swag or whatever, like, and you're like, you know what? I really love the World Cup. I want to have this feeling, you know, even when there's not a World Cup in my backyard. How do you sort of like attach yourself to a team and make soccer your sport?
5: I would say it's frankly finding that community. Right. A lot of the great stuff happens between the lines, and winning, of course, speeds this up. But the reality is it's going to the top tomatoes of the world and watching a game with people, going to a different place to wake up early in the morning and watch a Premier League game with people that you maybe don't see on a weekly basis, but you see on the weekends at 9 a.m. over a pint of beer and just share stories about what was going on during your week. And even here with the Philadelphia Union, being part of the 18,000 strong that get up there every single weekend to watch this team, albeit bad this year, still get together to want to take it in and use it as their way to socialize.
1: Yeah, let me sneak in another caller. This is Ross calling from the Schuylkill Expressway. Ross, I hope you're being safe, hands free. Ross, you're on Studio 2. What's your question or comment?
12: Comment is, I think we're missing the impact of two other outside factors. The women's national team being so dominant for so many years, and the popularity of the TV show Ted Lasso.
1: Yeah.
12: I think have really kind of brought it full circle where it's becoming very serious here in the States.
1: Yeah. Great call. Thank you, Ross.
3: Yeah, the women's team, they've done a lot.
1: Absolutely. Yeah. You can't.
3: And for other women's sports, too.
1: Absolutely. Greg says, I want to comment on the World Cup to talking about my point in the opening monologue. Most Americans won't pay attention for another 4 years. That's because local news barely covers the Union, let alone the MLS. That's radio true. Sports shows don't even mention football at all. I was talking about soccer there. The day after the U.S. beat Bosnia, the sports radio shows were all over the Sixers' big trade for a sport in its offseason. Fans can't support a sport in the U.S. alone. We need more coverage. Jose's on the case, by the way.
5: Trying my best.
1: Let me ask you, as we get ready to wrap up, Alex, this is sort of a contrarian take on the whole Trump thing, but it struck me in the past that this is just a gut feeling that a lot of the American soccer fans leaned a little bit more like urban liberal. Is it possible that the Trump effect here could be to broaden the sort of the demographics of who is interested in soccer, make the more conservative leaning sports fans more into the sport? Is that a growth area for American soccer potentially?
4: Yeah, I mean, it certainly is, especially being a fan of professional soccer, it tends to code educated professional class kind of person. Or one of the big problems with U.S. development soccer is just that it's so expensive to play for a lot of people. It tends to, the U.S. team is fairly middle class for the most part. I mean, I think one of the issues that we have in general is bringing in just different types of people, right? I mean, I find the endless conversation about if, Allen Iverson played striker, with the U.S. won the World Cup in 2006 to be very frustrating. But I think that, the issue is really that there are a lot of very good wide receivers that are playing at like MAC schools in Division II or yes. something that we should be trying to bring through the pipeline. So whether those people are sort of MAGA coded or they're just in, you know, what we would call like high school football places, right? Those are the kinds of people that you want to bring in. And I would say with the US team, until the, you know, debacle that began on Sunday afternoon, one of the things that I thought was really special about this team is that it was a team for everybody yes. here, right? It wasn't just, yes. it's always been an issue with Team USA, but if you wanted to get into this sport, if you wanted to have somebody to root for here, you could attach yourself to almost anyone on this team, regardless of where you were politically or culturally.
1: Well, I have to add with this comment from Heidi, who says, I was introduced to Premier League soccer while living in London in the early 80s. I've been a fan since. It saddens me to see the American teams far behind some others in the world, but hope springs eternal, as any Nick fan knows.
3: The Knicks.
1: Good comment, Heidi. The there's always like hope. There's Alex Shepard, senior editor of The New Republic, co-creator of Golden Goal, a single-issue magazine about the 2026 FIFA World Cup. Alex, thank you for your time today on Studio 2.
4: Thank you.
1: And Jose Nunez, Philadelphia Union beat reporter, contributor to MLSsoccer.com, covering the World Cup matches here in Philly. Jose, thank you so much for your insights today.
5: Thank you both.
3: And by the way, I was admiring all the swag of all, including you,
1: yeah,
3: Avi. Everybody was swagged out. I shout out to that. And by the way, I want to shout out our producers, Debbie Builder, Hazel May, Brian Page, Murray Bessler, and our newest teammate, the one and only Ben Abrams. Ben, welcome to the team. Mike Schiffler is our visual producer. Al Banks and Tina Calicay engineered today's show. Our executive producer is Kevin McCrory. From Studio 2 here at WHYY in Philadelphia, I'm Cherry Gregg.
1: I'm Avi Wolfman. Aaron, thanks for joining us, and we will talk to you tomorrow.
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0: This past spring, the price of a pound of ground beef hit a record high. The cost was about the same as an hour working the federal minimum wage.
1: And as part of its plan to combat these rising prices, the White House is considering a pause on beef tariffs.
0: But Trump tariffs aren't the only issue.
2: Why aren't we starting to produce more cows? One is higher interest rates. Ranchers have to go borrow money to buy more cows with. Drought. We currently have a lot of drought in major cattle producing regions of the country. And then there's other things like I might categorize as urban sprawl. And urban sprawl might also include stuff like data centers. Really, it's land moving to a different use.
0: I'm Meghna Chakrabarty. Today on Point, why the persistent high cost of beef is a mirror of the overall pressures on American life. Stay with us.
3: Live from NPR News, I'm Giles Snyder. The U.S. military says it has completed a series of strikes against Iran, saying more than 80 targets were hit after three merchant ships were struck in the Strait of Hormuz. And the Trump administration reversed a decision today that allowed Iran to produce, sell, and deliver crude oil for 2 months. NPR's Jackie Northam reports.
4: Last month, the Trump administration swept aside long-standing sanctions on Iran oil as part of an interim peace agreement. It was one of the sweeteners the U.S. offered in a bid to get Iran to open the Strait of Hormuz. The waivers allowed Iran to sell crude and other petroleum products on the open market, potentially pulling in between $8 and $10 billion in sales for the regime while the agreement was in place. The waiver was due to expire mid-August, but could have been extended by mutual consent. But after Iranian attacks on ships, the U.S. canceled the sanction waivers and started launching strikes in retaliation for the attacks on the commercial vessels. Jackie Northam, NPR News.
3: Democratic leaders in Maine and across the country waiting to hear whether Graham Plattner will drop his Senate campaign after he was accused of sexual assault. But Maine Public's Kevin Miller reports it's unclear who would succeed him or how they would be selected.
5: It's been more than 24 hours since Plattner announced he was weighing his options, even as he denied accusations that he sexually assaulted a former romantic partner 5 years ago. But national and state party leaders have already called on him to step aside. And the political fallout seemed complete on Tuesday when his highest-profile backer, Vermont Senator Bernie Sanders, urged him to withdraw. Plattner has to do so by next Monday in order for the Maine Democratic Party to place another candidate's name on the fall ballot. But party leaders haven't said how they would choose the person to challenge Republican Senator Susan Collins in one of this year's highest-profile Senate races. For NPR News, I'm Kevin Miller.
3: Federal law requires that students with disabilities be taught alongside their non-disabled peers as much as possible. NPR's Janaki Mehta has more on a new government study providing some positive results.
6: There's been a 25% jump in the number of students with disabilities being taught in general education classrooms for most of their day. The change happened over the course of a decade between the 2012-13 and 2023-24 school years. This is according to a new report by the U.S. Government Accountability Office, which found that the share of students being taught in integrated settings has increased in 42 of 50 states. These increases happened across race and ethnicity, as well as socioeconomic levels. And in that 10-year period, there's been a 21% growth in students who are getting special ed services across the board. Janaki Mehta, NPR News.
3: This is NPR News. NATO leaders are due to get back together Wednesday at their summit in Ankara after President Trump revived his disputes with them over the Iran war and Greenland. Trump has accused European nations of failing to help the U.S. with the war his administration started. Trump is to deliver remarks at Turkey's presidential compound in a few hours after meeting with Turkish President Recep Erdogan and NATO Secretary General Mark Rutte. The French far-right leader Marine Le Pen says she'll run for the French presidency next year. Her decision Tuesday came after an appeals court shortened her ban on running for office, but upheld her conviction for embezzling European Union funds to pay party staff. Le Pen also said Tuesday she will appeal that ruling. Broadway is going to get a whole lot more rhinestones this December when Dolly, a true original musical, begins performances at the St. James Theater. as Jeff London reports.
7: The video dropped early Tuesday morning. Dolly Parton, holding a guitar with a bedazzled butterfly on it, says,
8: I can officially announce that Dolly, a true original musical, is coming to Broadway.
7: The musical, which she co-authored with Maria S. Schlatter, will feature many of Parton's hits, including Jolene and I Will Always Love You, as well as new songs written for the story. Tony Award-winning director Bartlett Scheer will helm the production, which opens on January 19, 2027, Dolly Parton's 81st birthday. For NPR News, I'm Jeff London in New York.
3: This is NPR.
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10: This is On Point. I'm Meghna Chakrabarty. Walmart announced yesterday that it's cutting the cost of ground beef by about 12%. It's part of a seasonal pricing strategy that includes other products. But for Americans in the midst of grilling season, that drop in ground beef prices will be especially welcome. However, it probably won't make a significant dent because the cost of beef has been rising for the past decade now, with the sharpest jumps coming in just the past 5 years. I don't know if you remember this, but back in 2021, the average U.S. price for a pound of ground beef was about $3.95. It hit historic highs this year, up to $6.90 per pound. Again, that's the average U.S. price. So what's driving this? Well, Colorado rancher Jack Snell spoke with Rocky Mountain PBS in June.
11: But on years like this with no water, we don't see any cows out here. Right now, they're eating all of their winter pasture. So, it's tough.
10: Well, as an industry tied to the land, ranchers have been weathering significant droughts for many years. That's one reason. Another, the perceived utility of the land itself is changing. Alton Fowler, a Texas rancher whose farmland sits less than 5 miles away from a $700 million data center construction project, well, he spoke with KWTX in June.
12: I never envisioned that this would be an industrial site. Even being able to sell, we feel like we're between a rock and a hard place. We can't operate the farm if the data center goes in, and we can't sell because it's coming in.
10: And then there's the overall structure of the beef industry, one that has become extremely consolidated. Just four companies control more than 85% of the U.S. beef market. They are Cargill, Tyson Foods, and Brazil-based companies JBS SA and National Beef Packing Company. Kyle Lyons is a rancher in Kansas.
13: Over the years working for different neighbors and stuff like that, you know, I was afforded the ability to work for, you know, bigger ranches and manage bigger operations. And now we've stepped away from very large corporate ranch, and now we're trying to do this on our own. And this is very recently, within the last like 6 months. When a corporate entity owns a ranch like that, they're more about the numbers and the bottom line. They're not actually there experiencing it and working with the animals and working with the land and seeing how some of the decisions that come down the line affect what the person there is actually doing.
10: Well, Lyons has gone independent, and that means he has to build out his herd from scratch, and he has to start small because it's expensive.
13: We've got the facilities, but it's going to be baby steps getting into it. And the cost of cattle are so high right now. I mean, you go and buy, you know, 20, 30 head of bred heifers. I mean, you're hundreds of thousands of dollars. We don't have a ton of financial independence to be able to just go purchase these with cash. So it's probably going to be take out a loan from the bank, buy 20 or 30 head of heifers, bred heifers, calve them out, and then 100, 120 days later, you know, sell them as pairs. And in that process, we'll be able to probably save one or two or three or four head that we'd like to keep for ourselves. So in that process, we're building a cow herd, very small amounts at a time, but without having to have the massive amount of loans or debt load while doing it.
10: And like ranchers in Texas and Colorado that you heard before, Lyons also has to worry about drought, disease, data centers, and anything else that could get in the way of raising healthy cows. He's even worried about AI technology that might take over some parts of his job. But to Lyons, the challenges are worth it.
13: There is something, I don't know, I find cows to be one of the most peaceful, slightly entertaining creatures there are. And, you know, those cows and those calves are our livelihood.
10: And because the beef industry is so intimately tied to climate, land use, global trade, geopolitics, the upward pressure on beef prices are a mirror of the pressures on American life. And that's what we're going to talk about today. And joining us is David Anderson. He's a professor and extension economist for livestock and food product marketing at Texas A&M. And welcome to you, David.
14: Hey, it's great to be with you. Thank you.
10: Okay. So, you know, I just basically said that the beef industry is tied to every aspect of American life, both domestic and international. I do actually believe that, but I also know it's an overly broad statement. So what would you say are right now, like the bucket of major drivers that continues to make prices go up for not just ground beef, obviously, but all kind of cuts that people can buy at the grocery store?
14: Well, I think we have two major drivers, and you've touched on the supply side of things, drought, higher costs. Whether it's feed, fertilizer, fuel, higher interest rates, plenty of people borrow money to operate on, to buy new cows or heifers with, and rates are higher. And so our costs are higher. And you couple that with drought. And a couple of years ago, we went through some periods with some very low prices. So we had ranchers losing money, drought, and our herds are the smallest since 1961 in the beef herd. Now, that's only part of the story because that's the supply side. The other part that's really important is that we've got growing consumer demand for beef and have for a decade. Mm-hmm. People like beef. Even at these prices, it continues to, I think, deliver value for the dollar. But we've had growing demand for higher and higher USDA quality grades, like think prime. Wagyu, things like that. Growing ground beef demand as all these regional hamburger chains have expanded nationally, the surge in gourmet hamburgers. So we've added that. And then you throw in just consumers' demand for more and more protein in their diets. And that's pulling beef along with the rest of the meats and dairy products and eggs, you name it. That surge in protein demand is helping also.
10: You know, Professor Anderson, Econ 101, dusting off my econ book here, says that when you have a rise in demand, an industry should kind of find an equilibrium point by also increasing supply. But that's

0: cattle prices. And that's where, you know, it's just been a very slow expansion because drought becomes that limiting factor in preventing us from growing. Even though prices might be telling us, hey, we need more beef production, we need more cattle. But, you know, if it doesn't rain, you know, that it really keeps you from expanding.
1: Okay, so help me understand then. Let's bring in sort of the global economy here, or international trade. Does the United States do a lot of importation of beef? I mean, how does non-domestic beef supplies factor in here?
0: Well, we sure do. And it might surprise some of our listeners that the U.S. is a major exporter and importer of beef. And the key is, you know, if you have, when we think of beef, there's all these different cuts. And so we tend to export high value cuts that we have an abundance of to places like Japan, South Korea, Mexico, and Canada are two of our biggest markets also for exports. So we export, but we also import. And the majority of what we import is really lean beef trimmings that go into ground beef to make more hamburgers. And so we are importing a record amount of beef this year. We imported a record last year. We're going to exceed that this year, and I expect that we'll exceed that again next year. So we import beef.
1: So and have those beef imports then been or the prices of those imports been hit by tariffs?
0: They certainly have. You know, tariffs are, you know, essentially a tax on those products coming in. And so we do have a series of tariffs. We also have some freer trade agreements, think USMCA with Canada and Mexico. But we've had tariffs at various levels on beef from Brazil. Brazil has become a major source of beef to us, along with Australia, New Zealand, again, Canada and Mexico. So tariffs play a role in this as well, in terms of increasing that delivered price of those beef items. But even with tariffs and changing tariffs, even the tariffs that we've had for many years on imported beef, we're still importing a record amount because we have very high prices. And so high prices attract more imports.
1: Yeah. Okay. So let's go back to domestic stock, because you said that the cattle herds in the United States are the lowest in number that they've been since, what, the 1960s. I mean, that's kind of a shocking fact here. Is that primarily because of what you talked about, the interest rates and the droughts, or is there also something else going on there?
0: There is something else going on, and if we look back over the last 50 years, the trend has been fewer cattle in the U.S. Because, you know, it turns out that our cattle are bigger than they used to be. We produce more beef per cow. The calves are fed to heavier weights. We have selected, as ranchers, we've selected for bigger cows that produce more weight. And so we've had a long-term trend that's upward in terms of beef production, even though it's downward in terms of numbers.
1: Okay, so in that case, then maybe those lower numbers aren't something to be concerned about. I'm just wondering why you raised that as kind of a fact that we should be aware of.
0: Yeah, and it's because, you know, the cattle industry is cyclical. And we think of a 10-year cycle in terms of cattle numbers. And it's driven by biology and economics. You know, the price signal gets people to expand their herds, and we expand till prices go down, and then we cut our herds. But it takes, you know, biology takes over, and it takes time to produce that beef. And so the cattle numbers matter because as our cattle numbers go down, the number of head we produce goes down. Pretty soon weights don't make up for that. So we're producing less beef overall.
1: Okay. Well, you're listening to Professor David Anderson. He's at Texas A&M University, joining us from College Station, Texas today. And we're trying to get a handle on this sort of now years-long upward price pressure on beef. And we'll be back. This is On Point.
2: 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Just a couple years ago, American smoking rates reached historic lows. And yet cigarettes are all over pop culture and social media. And nicotine products like vapes and Zyn are exploding in popularity.

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1: President Trump is in Ankara for the NATO summit, where he met with the Turkish president. Following the meeting, Trump said he would soon decide whether to sell F-35 fighter jets to Turkey despite a congressional ban. 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
3: On the next Fresh Air, President Trump is pushing Congress to pass a law that would require showing a passport or birth certificate to register to vote and create strict ID requirements to vote. 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
5: You're back with On Point. I'm Meghna Chakrabarty. And before we return to our conversation about the rising cost of beef and how that's quite reflective of the pressures, the financial pressures on American life, I just want to let you know that in relation to this conversation, on Thursday of this week, we are going to have our money ladies back. That's Rana Faruhar of the Financial Times and Michelle Singletary of the Washington Post. They are the two brilliant women who come together with us periodically to talk about all things affordability. So we want to know what your questions are, what your concerns, your stories are, what financial issues you want to know more about. I mean, obviously, affordability is number one on the minds of millions of Americans. Is there something inside of that? Grocery prices, gas prices, inflation, the cost of housing, interest rates, whatever question you have, let us know. And you do that by grabbing the On Point Vox Pop app. Get it on your phone. Just look for On Point Vox Pop. And you can send us a very high quality message or question. That way, you can still call us if that's easier at 617-353-0683. We're looking for all your financial questions for the On Point Money Ladies, Rana Faruhar and Michelle Singletary. They'll be with us on Thursday. Okay, so now back to our related conversation about the price of beef. David Anderson joins me today. He's a professor and extension economist for livestock and food product marketing at Texas A&M. And he joins us from College Station, Texas. I'd now also like to bring in Josh Maples. He's an associate professor of agricultural economics at Mississippi State University and associate director of the MSU Extension Service. And he joins us from Starkville, Mississippi. Professor Maples, welcome to you.
6: Hi, Meghna. Thanks for having me.
5: All right. So you heard Professor Anderson a couple of minutes ago describe kind of the strange economic dynamics of the beef industry right now, that prices are at all-time highs, but demand also keeps rising. So that to me implies that someone's making a lot of money out there. Who is it, Professor Maples?
6: That's a great question. And these are fascinating markets to study right now. You know, if we look at where the money is being made right now, I think it points back to something David mentioned. You know, these price signals, and in particular profit signals, are really what drives the cycles that he mentioned earlier. And so right now, the cow-calf producer, you know, this is the most profitable they've been in a long time. That's normal for where we are at this point in the cycle, because it's those profits that are ultimately going to incentivize them or spur them to start expanding their herds again. And that herd expansion takes a long time. It's something that is not quick. You don't just turn it on. I mean, it's a multi-year process for producers to start expanding again. So right now, cow-calf producers are making good profits, but that is just really a testament of where we are at this point in the cycle.
5: Okay. So for people who aren't intimately familiar with sort of the various parts of the beef industry, can you just explain a little bit more, Professor Maples, when you say cow-calf producers? Are you talking about, you know, like the individual ranchers that we heard at the top of the show? Are you talking about sort of corporate-owned production facilities? Who you specifically mean here?
6: Sure, yeah. Typical cow-calf producer is probably what, you know, Americans think about whenever they think about cattle producers. It's the majority family farms or family ranches that are raising cattle, and they're the ones that are actually, they have the cows, they're producing the calves, they're helping the cows, you know, raise those calves. And then they keep the calves typically until they're weaned, so think 6 months or so. And then at that point, the calves are separated from the cows. And then those calves, most of them enter the beef production system. The key point here in terms of talking about when do we expand is, you know, some of those calves are going to be heifers. That's the girl calves. Some of them are going to be bulls, which most of them will be turned into steers. But it's that heifer piece that's so important here, because the producers have a choice. They can send those heifers into the beef production chain. They'll, you know, go into a stocking or go out on pasture for a while, and then ultimately end up in a feedlot. And then from feedlots, they go into the beef processing, beef packing sector. Is the next stage, or those producers can decide to keep back some of those heifers. Instead of sending them into the beef chain, they can keep them around for next year to hopefully be cows, or to produce a calf the next year and become a cow in the herd. So it's really that choice right there that there's so much attention on right now, because producers have this choice of, I can sell this heifer now and make a lot of money for her because prices are good, or I can choose to keep her around and try to get her bred and get calf out of her and then make money off of her calves. But that's, you know, 2 years down the road.
5: Mm-hmm. Okay. Well, Professor Anderson, then, given that, let me turn back to you, David. I was looking up some, I mean, everything's relative, right? Like cow-calf producers might be actually making some more money now than they were before. But historically, when you consider about sort of how much they make per pound of beef sold in the United States, I've been seeing some, like, kind of a different story. I was looking up that, like, some 50 years ago, ranchers got, what, 60 cents on the dollar of every consumer dollar spent on beef. And what, in 2022, 2023, at least, those are the numbers I could find, that number dropped to 39 cents on the dollar. So to me, that seems like, when you look at the beef industry overall, it's the cow-calf producers, the ranchers, are actually making historically less than they were before. Is that right?
7: Well, that figure actually moves around. If we looked more recently than that data and calculated it up, the people with the live animal would be getting about over 50%, 50-55% lately. But I think you highlight a good point that moves around cyclically. So, as Josh was talking about the kind of the profits on the rancher side, the cow calf side now, this is the time in this cattle cycle with tight numbers that ranchers do very well. But at the same time, this is the time in the cattle cycle that meat packers tend to lose money, and a lot of money. And so that's something we see in this cattle cycle historically. And we can go back just a handful of years, as you mentioned, and meat packers were making profits and ranchers were not. And so this cyclical nature of this industry extends to each of these segments, that they it's very rare that every segment profits at the same time historically. And so now we've got meat packers losing money and ranchers making money.
5: Okay. This is so fascinating, Professor Anderson. You just mentioned the 800-pound gorilla in the room, or should I call it the 85% market share gorilla in the room? And those are those four major meat packers that do have control of the vast majority of the beef market in the United States. And just to remind folks, they're Cargill, Tyson. We have JBS and also National Meatpacking, the last two from based in Brazil. I mean, Professor Maples, I'd actually like to spend quite a bit of time with both of you on this issue because it keeps coming up, maybe cyclically, again and again. I mean, what role, Professor Maples, do you see the meatpacking, those big four, playing in terms of the determination or influence over beef prices?
6: Yeah, they're a key part of the industry, you know, and there's always pushback or disagreements between the different sectors, especially as David was mentioning, you know, whenever one sector is making money and the other one's not, you know, that creates tension. And in this industry in particular, there's pretty much always in the situation where one sector is making it and the other is not making as much. So it creates persistent tension that's been lasting for decades. So yes, in terms of, you know, there are four large packers that make up the bulk of beef packing capacity, but it really is that capacity that becomes a key part of this discussion, and less about, it's important who owns the capacity, but it's also just important how much capacity we have. So we don't have to look back very far. Look at 2020, 2021, where we had more cattle than we had the capacity to process. And I'm talking about across all packers. And that was a really tough time for cattle producers. Whenever there's more cattle out there than the next stage of the production system can handle. And so that led to some really depressed prices and tough financial times for cattle producers. Now we've flipped it on its head. You know, now we're in a situation where we've got more capacity to process cattle than we have cattle to process. And that's really what's kind of turned this to where the leverage, if you will, is now in favor of the live animal producers, whereas 5 years ago, the leverage was in favor of packers in general.
5: Okay. Gentlemen, I have to say you've hit my sweet spot here because I spent quite a bit of yesterday and today diving into the Federal Registry, like 100 years of regulation on meat pack. Oh, no, it's really, really interesting. And it was triggered because of what both of you absolutely know about, and that was a recent announcement in May from the Trump administration that the Justice Department has an active antitrust investigation into those big four meatpacking corporations. So just as a reminder, let's listen to Acting Attorney General Todd Blanche at a press conference in May announcing the investigation.
8: Last November, the president tasked the department to investigate the costs and prices of beef. As a result, we prioritized investigating potential antitrust violations in U.S. cattle and beef markets. In the beef industry, the big four processors control over 85% of the beef processing market. Two of the big four are primarily foreign-owned. Multiple plant closures across the country, the current market structure, and high concentration in the industry indicate anti-competitive activity.
5: Okay, so Professor Anderson and Professor Maples, let me just first get your first responses to what the acting attorney general said there, and then, if you will, I'd like to take a walk with you through like 100 years of regulation of the of the meatpacking industry. But Professor Anderson, let me start with you. I mean, just your thoughts on the acting attorney general's announcement from May.
7: Well, I would say that I'm fairly skeptical about this, and I think if we talk about some long to kind of review some of the research that's been done in this area, and we think about this, I guess I'm pretty skeptical. But I would say, you know, anytime an industry, kind of a big four, control 85%, in this case of fed beef production, the meat packing of cattle coming from feedlots, then the potential may exist for some market power and maybe the ability to exercise that market power, thinking about a monopoly that drives up prices to consumers or drives prices down for producers. But I think there's some problems in the logic in this in terms of how this works out and can they really do this and where they can do it and maybe where they can't.
5: Okay. So, Professor Maples, then... let's go back in time because, again, I really meant it when I say that the meat industry in this country is really reflective of American life in general. And so I was looking back at the Packers and Stockyard Acts from 1921, so more than 100 years ago, there was already concern about fairness in the industry. I mean, Professor Maples, I don't know if you want to talk about that or what that tells you sort of about the meatpacking industry.
6: Yeah, one of my favorite quotes, and another ag economist at Oklahoma State likes to use this one, I think as a Wyoming rancher. In the 1920s or 30s, that says this squall between the packers and the cattle producers should have blown over by now. And then that was 100 years ago, right? So it's something that, again, there's always going to be tension in this industry. And you bring up a good point, Megna, that this concentration, you know, really, you know, happened, you know, it really kind of started getting initiated in the 60s, 70s, and really showed up in the 80s. But there was tension here there before that, you know, so the concentration is absolutely something worth talking about. And certainly in times of like we saw in 2020, 2021, whenever the leverage is in favor of, you know, not enough capacity. So, you know, the packing sector, you know, has less capacity than there are cattle, you know, that's one that really you need to put a particular, you know, closer look. But this is something that has been a historical challenge. It's going to be a challenge in the future, mm-hmm. And it's going to be highlighted by various points in these cycles that are going to continue to occur.
5: Yeah, okay. So this gets me to the other pattern that I kind of recognize as I was looking at all this history of government intervention with the beef industry. And it does seem like, well, the federal government multiple times over, not just in May of this year, has tried to, or at least said that it was going to make some kind of investigation into increasing consolidation in the meatpacking industry. But it's been largely intermittent, ineffective, incomplete. I don't even know what you want to call it. I mean, I was looking back at June of 1996, Clinton administration. And at that time, David Turetsky, the Deputy Assistant Attorney General of the Antitrust Division at the DOJ, he was in Missoula, Montana, and he gave a speech to the Montana Stock Growers Association saying that in recent years, the Antitrust Division has conducted several investigations into the meatpacking industry, and he talked more about how they were going to start yet another investigation. And to your point, Professor Maples, this comes after the beginning of all that consolidation in the 80s. And he said, we're watching the mergers. We've received reports on Cargill's large meatpacking subsidiary, Excel, at that time. But that was 1996, and we've only had more consolidation since then. I mean, Professor Anderson, we've just got a minute until our next break here. What do you think about that?
7: Well, 1996 is actually when the last really big study of market power, market conditions in meatpacking was done, and it was called the Red Book because it's got a red cover on it. And so I think those comments at the Montana Stock Growers were related to this report coming out. It was a big research effort by a lot of our colleagues, Josh and I's colleagues, who worked in this area of market power in beef packing. And so there has been some research done, and most of the research doesn't really support a lot of evidence of market power.
5: Okay, we have to take this quick break, but when we come back, I want to have you just explain that a little further, Professor Anderson, and then we'll continue our journey through this century of government attempts at regulating the meatpacking and beef industry. So we'll be right back. This is On Point.
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5: You're back with On Point. I'm Meghna Chakrabarty. And just a quick note on another show that we're working for tomorrow. We're actually going to do a very, very good news show. And it has to do with a major step forward in the treatment of pancreatic cancer, one of the most fatal forms of cancer anyone can be diagnosed with. A new drug has significantly changed how this disease could be treated. So we want to hear from you. Are you suffering from pancreatic cancer, or do you know someone, a loved one, who is or has or has had the disease? We want to hear your stories of what life is like and what pancreatic cancer does to you, to your family, to your loved ones. And if there is indeed more hope on the horizon, how might that change your life? Share your experience. Again, grab your phone, look for the On Point Vox Pop app, and you can share your story that way with us at very high quality. You can also call us at 617-353-0683. Again, this is for tomorrow. We're doing a good news story on a possible way forward in treating pancreatic cancer. Okay, so back to our conversation about trying to understand this long-term upward trajectory on beef prices. David Anderson is with us from Texas A&M, and Josh Maples is with us from Mississippi State University. And Professor Anderson, just before the break, you were talking about how back in 1996, the Red Book was published, and you said there's when it talking about consolidation, there was not a lot of evidence to support market power. Can you clarify what you meant about that?
7: Yeah, so the research that's been done on, you know, monopoly power or market power or the exercise of it by meatpackers to drive down prices to rant to cattle producers, the research is there. It tends to show on a little bit of decline, a little bit lower cattle price than otherwise, but it's a pretty insignificant number, really, which really tells us there's not a lot of market power being exercised over time. That's what the past research tells us. Now, we ought to think back, too. There's a lot of history in this in terms of really a changing industry. The way cattle are sold from feedlots, cattle feeders to packers, has changed over time. The technology in meat packing has changed. There's been a change in this And I'll give you a good example. Everybody's seen the movie Rocky. When Rocky's, you know, when he's training, he goes in the meat packer and there's these carcasses hanging and he's punching the carcasses.
5: Yeah.
7: Well, we can think of that step in the process as a breaker. We used to have those everywhere. And what they did was they bought carcasses from a meat packer and then they broke them down into the individual cuts and they went to your local meat market or grocery store or restaurant. Well, over time, the meat packer themselves took over that process. And then the steaks go in a box, and we ship boxes of steaks or boxes of briskets or boxes of ground beef to further processors or straight to your grocery store, and it shows up in the little styrofoam tray that we all see. So there's been a lot of just changes in the entire market system, and anytime we have changes like that, that creates some more tension within the players in this industry. So you know, there's just been a lot of changes over time.
5: Okay, so but Professor Maples, I hear what both of you are saying in terms of maybe there isn't enough evidence to say that consistently the big four are driving down prices for the producers. But then I'm thinking really the end point being consumer prices. Repeatedly, the government has said that market consolidation has actually increased prices in the grocery store. I mean, it was back in 2020 that in the first Trump administration, the DOJ, President Trump directly directed the antitrust division to investigate meat packers because at the time there was a collapse in cattle prices, as you had mentioned, but beef prices soared. Now, I should say that investigation produced no major enforcement action, which is interesting, but the insinuation was that meatpacking consolidation is bad for consumers. Professor Maples.
6: Yeah, I mean, it's a good question, a good point. And, you know, I'll just highlight that, you know, this is something that administrations for about as far back as you can look have addressed or tried to address or at least talked about. You know, it was only 4 years ago now that President Biden actually held a roundtable with his attorney general and producers, which is just kind of wild to think about the president talking about this issue, you know, and then it's you know, continued. It was in the previous Trump administration. Now we're talking about it in this Trump administration. You've already talked about how we talked about it in the 90s. You can go back to the 70s. I mean, just I'm making the point here that this tension, and especially whenever you hit points where you have high consumer prices at a time of low cattle prices, or really just high consumer prices, period, is going to bring some attention to this. But the thing I will point to on these investigations, Magna, is, you know, there's been a lot of them, or at least, you know, at least three over the past few years, because the one that started in the previous Trump administration continued through the Biden administration.
5: Yep.
6: And, you know, just, I think, wrapped up right before this last one started again. So there's always kind of this continual investigation going on. And so if there are findings of, you know, abuse of market power, either towards ranchers or towards the food service or retail sectors, you know, I would think we would hear something about it, because I think there's a continually an eye on this sector, a lot of scrutiny.
5: Oh, yeah. No, I could completely agree with you. It might say more about antitrust law than the actual, truths about the meatpacking industry. But you actually make the point I was just about to sort of highlight a little bit more, that you're exactly right. There was that May 2020 investigation under the Trump administration, continued under the Biden administration, that ended in 2025 under the second Trump administration. Back in 2022, Professor Maples, as you were saying, President Biden also issued an executive order to create, quote unquote, a fairer supply chain. He wanted to pump money into expanding independent processing capability. It sounds like what you said earlier is now we have a lot of processing capability. And then, I mean, it just keeps going back and forth, right? Because in 2025, President Trump rescinded some of that Biden executive order. Then he announced a new DOJ investigation into price collusion. And now we once again have yet another DOJ investigation announced in May. And then I saw that just this month, USDA announced its intention to rescind some modifications that the Biden administration had made to that Packers and Stockyards Act from 1921 that was intended to increase competition. I know that's a big mouthful, but I guess Professor Anderson, the point I'm trying to make is like it seems like a lot of heat and very little light over many decades when it comes to how the government is trying to, you know, oversee the beef industry in this country. I mean, what do you think?
7: Well, I think that's true, and we could go back even further. You know, I think some people would argue that the antitrust division of the Justice Department's been underfunded since the early 1980s. Mm-hmm. If we were really, you know, if we and so the resources they have, they've used their resources on kind of bigger fish to fry than the beef side of things. But you know, fundamentally, there's a couple of questions we might ask and think about. Is, you know, why do we have a big four? Why do we have relatively few really big packing plants? And I think the reason goes to economics. In meat packing, there are large economies of size. And what that means is the bigger the plant is, the lower its cost of processing. And so that lends itself to fewer bigger plants over time. And so that's really what we have is relatively few really big plants. And so, you know, that gets us at this kind of structure of the meatpacking side. And then some of these policy things that you mentioned are really kind of a feeling among a lot of people that maybe we ought to have more plants. Maybe we ought to have mm-hmm. more smaller plants, more local type plants, like we used to have many years ago. And so that fuels some of these policy things, the dollars in terms of support to help new small plants get started. And then the recent announcement of funding to help some of these small plants survive this period right now with very few cattle and all beef packers are losing money. And so that kind of starts the ball rolling. But the thing to remember is, again, the tough nut to crack is this idea of economies of size. Our biggest plants are our lowest cost plants. And so these smaller new entrants just plain have higher costs. It makes it tougher for them to survive because they got the highest costs.
5: Yeah, no, point well taken. It reminds me of the airline industry, actually. And a lot of that came along because, well, with deregulation in order to facilitate business, you get consolidation, which then creates those advantageous economies of scale for fewer larger companies. And actually, Professor Maples, this brings me back to something you had said earlier about now we have more capacity. Is it from the big four more processing capacity, or do we also have more independent processors? Because just reflecting back on that 2022 Biden executive order, I'm looking at it here, the executive order also promised to dedicate $1 billion of American Rescue Plan funds for expansion of independent processing capacity. Did that happen?
6: Yeah, there's been some shuffling. So certainly we've seen some new processing come on that was supported by that plan. And it wasn't just the federal support. There were quite a few states that supported expansion of small, medium processing from their state funds. And then we've also seen some of the big four, Tyson in particular, we've seen them pull back within the past year. So they, you know, closed a plant. They've reduced some shifts in some plants. So we've seen some shuffling around. My point earlier about increased capacity is really relative to number of cattle. And so if you think, you know, our overall capacity you know, it's changed a little bit, but, you know, probably hasn't changed all that much, but we've got fewer cattle, and so we're using less of that capacity that we have. But yes, we have seen some shuffling in terms of increased small and medium capacity relative to the big capacity.
5: Interesting. You know, I could obviously spend many hours talking about market consolidation in the meat industry with both of you, but I'm not sure listeners would love that. One last note about JBS, one of the big four. I mean, obviously, they are very politically engaged. Let's just put it that way. Very large lobbying efforts on Capitol Hill. And also, I note that the New York Times reported that JBS made the single largest individual donation to President Trump's inaugural committee. It was a $5 million donation, which is quite interesting. But in the last few minutes that we have, gentlemen, I guess really what people want to know is, even though demand remains robust, those high prices do not feel great, especially in a time where people are feeling pinched. Affordability is such an issue. And, you know, food affordability, right there at the top of the list. I mean, Professor Anderson, what do you think it would take to bring the cost of beef down for consumers?
7: Well, I think the biggest thing will be herd expansion and being able to, and really some drought recovery, which allows us to expand our herds and increase beef production. And then we would end up with lower prices. But, you know, that runs into biology, and that leaves us a long time out for that to happen. But that's the, you know, that's really the probably the best way that this is going to happen. There's not a lot you can do from a policy standpoint to bring down prices. If we were to have a big change in kind of consumer behavior where some of this demand, this growth that we've had, pulled back, that would result in some lower prices. But I think the best thing that we could have is just expanding herds and growing mm-hmm. production.
5: Got it. Well, Professor Maples, do you think that herd expansion could happen, especially given the things that I went over with Professor Anderson at the beginning of the show, you know, the long-term drought, new, different, and more profitable uses for the land, those kinds of pressures that are actually maybe keeping herds smaller than they ought to be? Can we get over those things?
6: Yeah, I do think we're going to get over them. I really expect us to expand again at some point. You know, I don't think this is the last cattle cycle. We're just going to keep getting smaller and smaller. But I think it's that profitability response from producers. And in particular, they have to expect not only that prices are good now, but that prices are going to be good for them, profits are going to be good for them 2 years from now, whenever they sell the calf from that heifer that they're thinking about holding back right now. I think we're on the cusp of that. You know, we haven't seen very much of it in the last couple of years, despite some strong prices, but I do think we're going to start expanding. And there's just not a whole lot from a policy standpoint that can be done to change that. Because any sort of incentive to try to get people to keep more heifers, you know, would run into the point where that would actually reduce beef production in the near term, because those heifers wouldn't be going to the beef uh-huh. production chain. So it's a really, and I think that's one of the reasons we see as much focus on concentration. Not that we shouldn't focus on it and pay attention to it, but a lot of times we run into, it's a really hard problem to tackle trying to spur expansion.
5: Yeah. Well, Josh Maples, Associate Professor of Agricultural Economics at Mississippi State University. Professor Maples, thank you so much for joining us today.
6: Thank you.
5: And David Anderson, Professor and Extension Economist for Livestock and Food Product Marketing at Texas A&M. Professor Anderson, it was a great pleasure to have you on the show. Thanks so much.
7: Well, thanks for having me on. I enjoyed it.
5: I'm Meghna Chakrabarty. This is On Point.

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2: I'm Dr. Anthony Lizowitz, and this is Climate Connections. Dealing with a flooded home is stressful and difficult, especially for people who are struggling financially. Lucas Belluri, a PhD candidate at the University of Arizona, researches flooding in predominantly Latino communities in the Rio Grande Valley. It's an area prone to flooding, and the problem is growing worse as the climate warms. He says many residents have limited incomes and lack bank accounts. Some may not qualify for FEMA aid or hesitate to apply. For example, if they lack legal status or do not have documents proving they own their home.
3: And frankly, there's, I think, a lot of simply mistrust right now when it comes to these communities and the federal government.
2: So to make urgent home repairs or replace a flooded car, people may turn instead to payday loans or car title loans that are easy to get but have very high interest rates.
3: We're talking sometimes 4 or even 500% interest rates.
2: So many people struggle to pay off these loans and end up deeply in debt. To help protect people, Belluri says Texas could better regulate lenders, for example, by imposing caps on interest rates. And he says increasing access to trustworthy sources of financial assistance could help reduce people's reliance on predatory loans. Climate Connections is produced by the Yale Center for Environmental Communication. To learn more about climate change, visit climateconnections.org.
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5: 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Stay with us.

0: are able to manage to cultivate strategies for surviving. I learned a lot about how people survive in prison through, I was on the board of an organization that taught human rights law to women in prison, and the majority of the people on the board, the, you know, who running the organization, were serving life sentences and became mentors to me. And I had another mentor named Teresa Martinez, who's a very close friend for 10 years and unfortunately has passed away. And she'd spent 23 years in prison and would tell me about all the different things that people did. And at a certain point, I realized a lot of this is a very collective form of intelligence where oral knowledge is passed down and then people perfect and change the knowledge based on how circumstances change, how rules change. And it's pretty unbelievable, and it is a different world, and there are a set of skills and even how you use your senses, your sight, your hearing, your ability to roll up fishing line and cast something down the hall if you're in administrative segregation and want to trade books with somebody. You know, these are skills that are absolutely learned and cultivated.
1: It's interesting. Mitch adds this to the email. I was laughing at the bits where the woman on death row was shouting up through the toilet pipes. Dark humour, but she was so charismatic. And he's referring there to an inmate called Betty LaFrance. First of all, she got her lover to murder her husband. And then she hires asks a crooked cop to murder her lover. And she's in the process of trying to arrange for a hitman to murder the crooked cop in a kind of sort of hitman pyramid scheme when she gets arrested. Obviously, this is a terrible story in many ways. I mean, there's three men dead and there's Betty about to be electrocuted or however she's going to be executed. But it is also very funny. And I just wondered whether you were conscious of thinking, I've got to put a bit of humour in this because a lot of the story's grim, or whether you just have a very dark sense of humour yourself.
0: I love this question. Strangely, the answer is neither of those. And here's why. The humour in the book, for me, is part of the truth that I want to establish and tell. And I kept saying to myself as I was writing it, it's got to be funny. Because if it isn't funny, it isn't true. I'm not doing my job to render these people as I have experienced them personally, as I know them to be. I think of prison as a place where your personality is the one thing they cannot take away from you. So people in prison have honed and developed their ability to charm, threaten, manipulate, entertain, and etc. This particular story, I will confess, is based on reality. My friend Teresa, who I mentioned, she was often in trouble in prison. And so she spent a lot of time in administrative segregation, which is like the jail of the prison. And the jail of the prison is right above where the women used to be serving. Now they've mixed them into general population, but it's right above where the women serving death row were housed. And so she got to know these people really well. And just like in the outside world, friendships inside prison, relationships, community, that's all real. And I can't remember what that woman's name was, but she had been a pantyhose model with her legs. And indeed, just like I describe it, you know, she hired a hitman to kill her husband and then hired a hitman to kill a hitman. And then she was in prison on death row. And I think that the larger takeaway for me, I mean, there were many details of that world that I was fascinated by. And I had this incredible access to through Teresa, because she's talking to these people all the time through the pipes. And she also had a sort of psychological insight about the people on death row, which is that everybody wants to know about their cases. And most of them are never going to say what they did or why they did it, but they lure these sort of, you know, ambulance chasing kind of, maybe I'm one of them, but these ambulance chasing journalists who keep calling and they're promising information and there's this attention on them. And there's a very bizarre allure to the whole thing. And the woman on whom Betty LaFrance was based apparently had this photo of herself covered by money in, you know, the high spirits after her first crime when she and her lover go to Las Vegas together. And I found a copy of that photo, and it wasn't at all like I'd imagined it. I thought it would be this really glamorous thing. And it just, as I describe in the book, it looks like a woman that a dump truck has backed up and just dumped money on her. It's like an entombment rather than a display of the high life.
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1: This is Morning Edition on WHYY. I'm Priyanka Tiwari. Good morning. Former Secretary of the Interior Deb Haaland is the only Native American woman to serve as a cabinet secretary and now hopes to become the nation's first Native woman to be elected governor. A conversation with Haaland is next. 519, it's an overcast 70 degrees in Philadelphia, sunrise at 540. Patchy fog this morning, then mostly sunny skies today. High will be near 84. Partly cloudy tonight, low around 69. And tomorrow, mix of sun and clouds, afternoon showers and thunderstorms likely, high in the mid-80s.
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3: 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Meaningful moments matter. And you're why.
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6: 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I'm Michelle Martin.
7: And I'm A. Martinez. Deb Haaland's roots in New Mexico go back well beyond the founding of this country.
8: My ancestors, you know, the Pueblo Indians, were the first, essentially the first inhabitants of New Mexico and other parts of the Southwest.
7: Haaland counts with a few firsts of her own. In 2018, she became one of the first two Native women elected to Congress alongside Representative Charisse Davids of Kansas. A few years later, then-President Joe Biden

0: This is NPR News. Another thing the French will be watching as their men's soccer team plays Morocco tomorrow in the FIFA Men's World Cup quarterfinal round. Now, the U.S. men's team may be out, but they've done something wonderful for the sport. Coming up, we'll hear from former U.S. men's team goalkeeper Bill Hamid. That's next on Morning Edition. Good morning to you. I'm Priyanka Tiwari, and this is WHYY. A traffic note, I-95 southbound is closed between the exits for Cottman Avenue and Bridge Street due to a crash. Emergency vehicles are on the scene. 6:19 on Wednesday, July 8th, and it's a pleasant 70 degrees in Philadelphia. We're expecting patchy fog this morning, but then mostly sunny skies today. High will be near 84. Partly cloudy tonight, low around 69. And tonight, the Phillies, after defeating the Reds 4-1 yesterday in Cincinnati, will play the team again. First pitch is at 7:10 p.m. Thanks for making WHYY a part of your day.
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4: This is Morning Edition from NPR News. I'm A. Martinez.
5: And I'm Michelle Martin. Good morning. As the dust settles on the U.S. men's team's loss in their home country World Cup, fans of all ages may be asking themselves, why wasn't it enough? The money, the talent, the home field advantage. Why couldn't a country where soccer is the most popular youth sport field a team that could compete with Belgium, a nation a fraction of the size? Bill Hamid is with us now to talk about this. He was D.C. United's legendary goalkeeper. He made 8 appearances for the U.S. men's national team between 2012 and 2020, and he now coaches at the youth and professional levels. He's been where these players are and where their coaches are, too, and he's with us now. Bill Hamid, welcome. Thank you for joining us.
6: Well, thank you for having me.
5: I have to start with what happened at the match against Belgium. It was tough to watch. What do you think happened?
6: For me, honestly, for a team to be top 16 in the world, I have to tip my hat to them. You know, to have gone that far, to have advanced out of your group, won your group, I would definitely say, as an insider, that progress was really made. I definitely would call them winners.
5: Obviously, the elephant in the room is President Trump's intervention.

0: public. Today is expected to bring testimony from the lead law enforcement officer on the state's evidence response team. The hearing is scheduled to last through Friday. For NPR News, I'm Sean Higgins in Salt Lake City.
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2: Former Secretary of the Interior Deb Haaland is the only Native American woman to serve as a cabinet secretary, and now hopes to become the nation's first Native woman to be elected governor. A conversation with Haaland is coming up next on Morning Edition. Good morning to you. I'm Priyanka Tiwari, and this is WHYY in Philadelphia, where the temperature is at a pleasant 70 degrees. We're expecting a mostly sunny day. High will be near 84. Partly cloudy tonight, low around 69, and tomorrow, mix of sun and clouds, afternoon showers and thunderstorms likely, high in the mid-80s.
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5: On the next Fresh Air, President Trump is pushing Congress to pass a law that would require showing a passport or birth certificate to register to vote and create strict ID requirements to vote. 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
7: This is Morning Edition from NPR News. I'm Michelle Martin.
8: And I'm A. Martinez. Deb Haaland's roots in New Mexico go back well beyond the founding of this country.
9: My ancestors, you know, the Pueblo Indians, were the first, essentially the first inhabitants of New Mexico and other parts of the Southwest.
8: Haaland counts with a few firsts of her own. In 2018, she became one of the first two Native women elected to Congress alongside Representative Charisse Davids of Kansas. A few years later, then-President Joe Biden nominated Haaland to lead the Department of Interior, making her the country's first Native American cabinet secretary. Now, she's arguing her case to voters in New Mexico as she hopes to become the country's first Native American woman to be elected governor. I recently spoke with Deb Haaland about her new memoir, A Voice Like Mine, and in it, she looks back at the winding road from working at a bakery in Albuquerque to a life in politics.
9: And I wasn't raised to be a public servant. Maybe a public servant like my parents were, right? My dad was a Marine. My mom worked for the Bureau of Indian Affairs. She was a civil servant. But I just thought of running for office all on my own. And so,
8: but there had to be something that pushed you, toward that. Like, well, yeah, this is something I got to do.
9: Well, I mean, in 2014, I ran for lieutenant governor in New Mexico, and it was a terrible year for Democrats. We lost in the general election, but after that, it made me want to run for state party chair of the Democratic Party of New Mexico so I could help us to get back on track.
8: So you're one of the first Native American women elected to Congress. Do you feel that?

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1: This is Morning Edition on WHYY. I'm Priyanka Tiwari. Good morning. President Trump is in Turkey and said this morning the ceasefire between the U.S. and Iran, it's over. He is scheduled to give a press conference later this morning and will hopefully take questions on what this means for the end of the war with Iran. NPR will be offering live special coverage in the 9 o'clock hour. 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Mostly sunny today, high will be near 84. Partly cloudy tonight, low around 69. Now, with the recent surge in immigration enforcement action around the country, how is that impacting businesses? And with AI chip stocks falling, what's happening with the stock market? Those stories and the latest business news is ahead on Marketplace Morning Report. Hope you can stay with us.

0: The U.S. men's team is, of course, out, but they've done something wonderful for the sport. To explain, former U.S. men's team goalkeeper Bill Hamid joins us next on Morning Edition. And the Phillies, they defeated the Reds 4-1 last night in Cincinnati. They'll play again tonight. Good morning, I'm Priyanka Tiwari, and this is Morning Edition on WHYY. It's a pleasant 70 degrees in Philadelphia, mostly sunny skies today, and our high near 84.
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6: 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After her fiancé sleeps with his celebrity crush, Gail Daughtry journeys to Hollywood to try and sleep with her celebrity pass, John Hamm. 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
7: This is Morning Edition from NPR News. I'm A. Martinez.
8: And I'm Michelle Martin. Good morning. As the dust settles on the U.S. men's team's loss in their home country World Cup, fans of all ages may be asking themselves, why wasn't it enough? The money, the talent, the home field advantage. Why couldn't a country where soccer is the most popular youth sport field a team that could compete with Belgium, a nation a fraction of the size? Bill Hamid is with us now to talk about this. He was D.C. United's legendary goalkeeper. He made 8 appearances for the U.S. men's national team between 2012 and 2020, and he now coaches at the youth and professional levels. He's been where these players are and where their coaches are, too, and he's with us now. Bill Hamid, welcome. Thank you for joining us.
9: Well, thank you for having me.
8: I have to start with what happened at the match against Belgium. It was tough to watch. What do you think happened?
9: For me, honestly, for a team to be top 16 in the world, I have to tip my hat to them. You know, to have gone that far, to have advanced out of your group, won your group, I would definitely say, as an insider, that progress was really made. I definitely would call them winners.
8: Obviously, the elephant in the room is President Trump's intervention in the red card issue. Some people argue that it just changed the sort of the momentum. The U.S. went from being underdogs with international sympathy to underdogs with much of the world against them because of President Trump's intervention. And so the question becomes, does that background noise get to you on the pitch?
9: Bingo, 100%. There was a certain level of like flying under the radar. The eyes are on the Brazils. The eyes are on the Argentinas. The eyes are on the Portugals, with Cristiano Ronaldo being that it may be his last World Cup. And once our president got involved, it kind of shifted the focus to now have all the eyes in the world and to now be sort of demonized in a way. I do feel for the guys.
8: And also, the other question I had is, because Balogun wasn't expected, he was the player who received the red card, the expectation was that he would not play. It wasn't decided until the day before that he would be eligible to play. And I just wondered whether those couple of days not being expected to be in the lineup, would that have changed something for the team?
9: Just in terms of a team perspective,

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2: On the next Fresh Air, President Trump is pushing Congress to pass a law that would require showing a passport or birth certificate to register to vote and create strict ID requirements to vote. The rules of the midterms are being rewritten, from redistricting to campaign money. We talk with Ari Berman, who's covered voting rights for years at Mother Jones. Join us
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1: Looks like a beautiful day out there, 74 degrees currently in Philadelphia. We're looking at basically a clear day today, and tomorrow looks like it's going to go downhill with the possibility of afternoon and evening thunderstorms, sometimes heavy. Also Friday, more thunderstorms, a high of 89. It's 9:51.
0: This is Morning Edition from NPR News. I'm A. Martinez.
9: And I'm Michelle Martin. Good morning. Seaweed is washing up on beaches along Florida's east coast, and local communities are spending millions of dollars to deal with it. Rishna Kirpalani reports.
10: The sound of the ocean is now accompanied by the sound of tractors on Miami Beach. They're scooping up big piles of a smelly brown seaweed called sargassum.
11: These guys, the whole morning is coming and going, trying to clean up the beach, but there's a lot. You know, it's kind of ugly.
10: That's Marco Pierobon, a tourist from Argentina. He visits Miami once a year on his way up to Orlando for a volleyball tournament. He remembers seeing a lot of sargassum last year.
11: But I think this year is worse.
10: Researchers like Chunmin Hu agree. He's a professor of oceanography at the University of South Florida. Hu tracks sargassum using NASA satellite data. And he said so far in the Gulf of Mexico,
12: what we have observed was a record amount of sargassum compared to history for the same time of year.
10: And June marked the second highest year for sargassum in the entire Atlantic Ocean. Sargassum is a natural habitat for a lot of marine life. Originally, it was found in a region in the Atlantic Ocean called the Sargasso Sea, but in recent years, it's been growing and shifting. Massive amounts are now stretching from West Africa to the Gulf of Mexico.
12: Actually, I coined the name. I call this the Great Atlantic Sargassum Belt.
10: Each year, pieces of that sargassum belt break off. Ocean currents carry them to the Caribbean and up Florida's east coast. This year, some have even been spotted as far north as North Carolina. Hu says that global warming plays a role.
12: The ocean has warmed on an average 0.1 or 0.2 degree per decade. You think, well, that's pretty small, right? But for plants, this is a lot.
10: The rotten egg smell and seaweed-covered sand can ruin vacations. Sasha Raven lives in New Zealand. She's visited Miami Beach with her daughter since 2021. But this year,
13: why would I come to swim and spend time on the beach if there's all this seaweed? There's no reason.
10: If nothing is done to clean up the sargassum, Florida could see billions in economic losses across tourism, recreation, and fisheries, says Dee Jin. He's with the Woods Hole Oceanographic Institution in Massachusetts, where he studied the impact of sargassum. Fewer tourists, he says, leads to emptier restaurants and hotels.
14: So you have this economy-wide ripple effect.
10: That's why Miami-Dade County spends millions of dollars dealing with the stinky brown seaweed, but only once it reaches its beaches. They can't touch it while it's in the ocean.
15: And that's because the waters are either federally regulated or state regulated.
10: That's Chris Bumpus with the county's Parks Department. He says that they're not allowed to put up barriers to keep sargassum from coming to shore. Back on Miami Beach, 6 hours into sargassum removal, tractors have cleared several blocks, but a thin ribbon of brown seaweed still traces the shoreline. Piero Bon, the Argentinian tourist, surveys the sand.
11: The whole beach, it's really dusty with the sargassum. You can go to the sea right now because it's really ugly, right?
10: He looks out into the ocean, where jewel-toned emerald water is dotted with floating patches of brown seaweed, ready to come ashore. For NPR News, I'm Reshma Kirpalani in Miami Beach.
0: Raptors such as hawks and falcons are masters of the air, effortlessly navigating the skies. New research looks at how these birds compensate for lost feathers and provide insights that may inform aircraft design. Here's NPR's Ari Daniel.
16: Alfonso Martinez Carmena spent his summer vacations growing up visiting the wild areas of northern Spain, gazing upwards at a range of birds of prey.
17: You have like kestrels, and then you have the big size black vultures, golden eagles.
16: He'd admire the birds for hours through his binoculars, watching them glide smoothly through the air, imagining the views.
17: You wonder what the views would be being that bird when you were a kid.
16: The raptors later inspired Martinez Carmena to pursue his PhD in aerospace engineering. But when he went on to become a researcher at UC Davis, he found his way back to the birds, eager to understand a raptor's mastery of flight, even as it molts and loses its feathers.
17: With time, feathers may get damaged, so they may have gaps in their wings, in their tails.
16: These gaps alter the aerodynamics of the birds, yet they're clearly still able to fly. And Martinez Carmena wanted to know,
17: how are they doing it? What can we learn from them?
16: He teamed up with the California Raptor Center at the university to work with Jack, a majestic 14-year-old red-tailed hawk.
17: It's a very, patient bird. From the very beginning, I think he behaved really well at my presence.
16: Martinez Carmena installed 4 high-speed cameras to record Jack in the summer as he was molting, and again in the winter once he regrew all his feathers.
17: We wanted to reproduce the 3D trajectory of the bird, so looking at the tail, looking at the wings, different points.
16: He and his colleagues were interested in how Jack managed to fly between perches, an especially athletic aerial maneuver.
17: In which the bird approaches the target and it has to slow down from whatever speed they were flying at to almost zero, and precisely land.
16: The analysis revealed that Jack subtly altered his body to accommodate the missing feathers by positioning his wings closer together during a portion of each wing beat and angling his tail farther downwards just after taking off, allowing the hawk to perch successfully over and over, even while molting.
17: Understanding like how birds adjust their flight may help rehab centers to tailor specific exercises to strengthen those muscles.
16: There may be broader engineering lessons as well that could inspire alternative aircraft designs or suggest how an aircraft might compensate if it were to become physically compromised. The research is published in the Royal Society Publishing Journal.
18: I really love this kind of work because you not only have to be really good at flight when you're in tip-top condition, but you also have to be able to fly when there's things wrong with you.
16: Lydia France is a flight biologist at the University of Oxford who wasn't involved in the study. For her, the main limitation is the work's based on a single bird, but she says it's an important starting point and that molting is just one difficulty a bird may face when flying.
18: They might get wet from the rain, that adds a lot of weight. There may be mud splattered on them. The females may have eggs inside.
16: So it behooves birds like Jack to be able to flex their flying behavior, accommodating a forever shifting set of variables to stay aloft. Ari Daniel, NPR News.
0: 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I'm A. Martinez.
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1: And we've got mostly sunshine today, a high of 87, clear tonight down to 72. Thursday, thunderstorms possible. It is 10 o'clock at WHYY.
3: Welcome to NewsHour from the BBC World Service. I'm Rebecca Kesby. Today is the war between the United States and Iran back on. US strikes overnight, Iranian missile strikes today, all following the targeting of oil tankers in the Strait of Hormuz on Tuesday. So is the ceasefire over? Here's President Trump.
20: I think it's over. I don't want to deal with them anymore. They're scum. You know what scum is? They're scum. They're sick people. They're led by sick people, and they're vicious, violent people.
3: We'll get a response from Iran. How serious could this get? Also, new research suggests COVID may have damaged some people's eyesight, and actor Anne Hathaway tells us why she wanted to be in the new film, The Odyssey.
21: When I got the call, it was, how quickly can you get on a plane to Los Angeles, because I live in New York with my family. And I said, I think I've missed all the flights today, but how about tomorrow?
3: It's all coming up after the latest world news. Live from NPR News in Washington, I'm Windsor Johnston. President Trump is threatening another round of attacks against Iran.
20: We hit him very hard last night. Very, very hard. Probably hit him hard again tonight. I'll give him a little warning. We're going to hit him hard tonight.
3: Speaking at the NATO summit in Turkey, Trump declared the U.S. ceasefire with Iran over after the two sides exchanged airstrikes across the Middle East overnight.
20: I think it's over. I don't want to deal with them anymore. They're scum. You know what scum is? They're scum. They're sick people. They're led by sick people. And they're vicious, violent people. And if they had a nuclear weapon, they'd use it.
3: The price of oil rose about 6% after Trump's comments on Iran, climbing to $78 per barrel. That's the highest level in more than 2 weeks. Stocks on Wall Street opened sharply lower this morning after renewed fighting between the U.S. and Iran. NPR's Scott Horsley reports the Dow Jones Industrial Average lost 530 points in early trading.
22: Crude oil prices jumped after President Trump declared an end to the shaky ceasefire with Iran. The U.S. launched strikes against dozens of targets along the Iranian coast in retaliation for attacks on several ships trying to cross the Strait of Hormuz. The renewed fighting could put more upper pressure on domestic energy prices. AAA says retail gas prices rose less than a penny a gallon overnight. A springtime spike in jet fuel prices has been costly for U.S. airlines. Newly released government figures show U.S. carriers spent more than $6 billion on jet fuel during the month of May. That's an 84% increase from the same month a year ago. Asian stocks were mixed overnight, down in Tokyo, Seoul, and Shanghai, but up in Hong Kong. Scott Horsley, NPR News, Washington.
3: Health officials in Gaza say airstrikes carried out by Israel have killed at least 8 Palestinians. NPR's Anas Baba reports the victims included 2 children and an official from an Egyptian aid group.
23: Health officials say Israeli airstrikes across Gaza killed 8 Palestinians on Tuesday at a time when thousands were watching Egypt play against Argentina in the World Cup. Those killed included 2 brothers ages 10 and 8 and an official with the Egyptian Relief Committee operating in Gaza. The aid organization says Mohammed al-Wahidi is its 4th official killed during the ceasefire. The Israeli military says it struck a Hamas operative traveling in a vehicle in northern Gaza and that it's reviewing reports that civilians were harmed. According to health officials, 1,080 Palestinians have been killed during the ceasefire in Gaza. Anas Baba, NPR News, Gaza.
3: A massive wildfire in southern Colorado continues to burn after destroying hundreds of homes and other buildings. Firefighters across the West are working to contain other large fires in Utah, New Mexico, Arizona, and Washington. This is NPR News.
1: Good morning. It's 10:04. I'm Tom McDonald, WHYY News. Frontier Airlines has added a new flight from Philadelphia International Airport to Detroit. filling a gap left behind by Spirit Airlines. WHYY's Corey Sharber has more.
2: Flights for a one-way trip to the Motor City start at $79. This new route is one of eight added by the airline over the weekend following the collapse of Spirit Airlines back in May. Frontier served more than 3 million people at the airport last year, making it PHL's second-largest carrier behind American Airlines. Spirit's closure has seen multiple airlines adding flights at airports across the region recently, including Allegiant and Breeze Airways at Atlantic City and Trenton. Corey Sharber, WHYY News.
1: A sergeant with the Salem County Sheriff's Office faces charges in the death of two working canines. Court records indicate Sergeant Cody Henderson left the dogs in his patrol car for nearly 7 hours while on duty back May 29th. Both canine Boomer and canine Rip died of heat stroke. According to the investigation, his vehicle's windows were closed and an emergency alert system that would have lowered them if it became too hot was presumably turned off. The sheriff placed Henderson on administrative leave with pay while the deaths occurred. He now faces charges on animal cruelty. An additional reward is being offered in the arson investigation at a Philadelphia mosque. Officials say someone targeted the Northeast Philadelphia Islamic Center on the 1400 block of Tyson Avenue early Sunday morning. Surveillance images show a man carrying some kind of canister, and then moments later you see a flash and the fire begins. The Council on American Islamic Relations is offering a $2,500 reward for information leading to a conviction. The ATF just added a separate $5,000 reward. Looking at our weather forecast, today mostly sunshine, a high of 87. I'm Tom McDonald, WHYY News.
4: Hello and welcome to NewsHour live from the BBC World Service in London. I'm Rebecca Kesby. Is the war between the United States and Iran back on? Last night, the US military says it hit 80 Iranian targets, including air defences, coastal radar facilities and fast boats, in response to the targeting of three oil tankers navigating the Strait of Hormuz on Tuesday. Iran has not admitted responsibility for those attacks, but it's already launched fresh attacks today on US military sites in Bahrain and Kuwait. One senior commander this morning promised a crushing response to the latest US strikes. And within the past hour, President Trump has promised to hit Iran hard again tonight. Well, speaking earlier this morning at the NATO summit in the Turkish capital of Ankara, President Trump told reporters that as far as he's concerned, the ceasefire with Iran is now over and the memorandum of understanding is dead.
20: To me, I think it's over. I don't want to deal with them anymore. They're scum. You know what scum is? They're scum. They're sick people. They're led by sick people. And they're vicious, violent people. And if they had a nuclear weapon, they'd use it. As far as I'm concerned, it's over. I'll speak to our negotiators. They want to negotiate. They're good people. Steve Witkoff, Jared Kushner. But they have to come back to me. As far as I'm concerned, it's just a waste of time dealing with them. They're liars. We make a deal, and they, if I make a deal with him, we have a deal, and he goes out, he talks. We make a deal. Everyone's agreed. No nuclear weapon. We make a deal. They go outside, talk to the press. They say, we never even talked about it. There's something wrong with them. They're cuckoo.
4: Mr. Trump was addressing reporters there alongside the NATO Secretary General Mark Rutte, who supported Mr. Trump, saying the US strikes were absolutely necessary. Well, the BBC's Carrie Davis joins us live now from Jerusalem. Carrie, first of all, what can you tell us about these latest strikes from the US and also the retaliatory attacks today from Iran? How much damage has been done?
6: Well, the exact amount of damage is difficult to ascertain. We did hear from the Iranian state media saying that there had been one casualty that was a military casualty as a result of the US strikes on Iran. But the full details are difficult. There are images on social media of some of the moments of explosion, particularly in Iran. You can see sort of enormous fireballs and large amounts of plumes of smoke coming up. But how much damage has been done, it's difficult to ascertain because both sides, of course, are wanting to emphasise their own military prowess and how successful they are. So to be able to independently verify that is difficult. Yeah. But we do know that there has obviously been... There's been sort of significant efforts by both sides to try to damage the other's military infrastructure. Of course, this all started because there were three tankers that were attacked as they were trying to cross the Strait of Hormuz. Now, interestingly, maritime security experts think that that might be because Iran had conducted those attacks because they were trying to dissuade ships from using a route that would go close to the Oman side of the coast of that transit route rather than going across towards the Iranian side. Obviously, the response then was for the US. They blamed Iran for those attacks on those three tankers. And they then decided to reinstate oil sanctions. And of course, as you say, last night, conduct these attacks. Interestingly, during one of his recent press appearances, President Trump was sitting with President Zelensky and referenced those attacks and asked Pete Hegseth, the Secretary for War, to talk about them. And he said that this was all about trying to target Iran's capabilities, anything that they had rebuilt up in the time since the ceasefire has been operating, to make sure they couldn't try and target those ships in the Strait. And as you say, he has also been talking about saying that there may be a big attack again. President Trump also talked about reinstating the blockade, that this would only be for Iran, which means that we'd go back to a sort of situation that we saw again just over a month ago, where the Strait of Hormuz was effectively closed because of both an Iranian blockade and a US blockade. Now, President Trump is saying that that would just be implemented just for Iranian ships passing through, but you can imagine a situation which there, as soon as that is implemented, there's a retaliation from Iran too.
4: Right, goodness me. Well, thank you very much for the very latest there on that situation. That's the BBC's Carrie Davis, currently in Jerusalem for us. Well, a short time ago, we managed to get an Iranian perspective on all of this. I've been speaking to Nasser Hadian. He's Professor of Political Science at the University of Tehran. And I asked him what he made of these latest exchanges of fire and President Trump's comments that the ceasefire is effectively over.
5: As you know, there were some forces basically which obliged both sides to go for a memorandum of understanding and later for an agreement. So the forces still are present, and I guess no matter the skirmishes now, I guess the mediators are going to get involved and they're going to basically come up with a sort of agreement again to stop both sides from attacking one another. So because they have already tested the war, they have seen they cannot achieve their objectives through war. And going to war this time, a major one like the last time, is going to be very, very expensive, very different from the last time for both sides. America certainly is going to attack our infrastructures, and Iran is going to expand the war beyond the Middle East, and other places are going to get involved, and a lot of infrastructures of other countries are going to be attacked. Many people are going to be killed. So that would be stupid of both sides to want to go back to war again. So I guess both Iran and US are overplaying their card, and they are basically making a very huge mistake. Iran is making a mistake by emphasizing so much on the management of the strait, because the most important factor for us is the geopolitical, geostrategic gain of the strait. We have already achieved that. And insisting on management of the Strait of Hormuz is not a right decision. From the American side, that's very wrong on the American side as well, to try to establish a pathway through Oman's water in order to preempt Iran from later claiming the management. So these things should have been discussed in a 60 days negotiation. So that's a very... I don't want to use the word, but anyway, that's a silly mistake for both sides.
4: This is really interesting, Professor. You said there were elements on both sides that were wanting to negotiate, but maybe harder line elements that are still backing out. And I guess President Trump for the Americans would be on the harder line side there. But I mean, it's part of the problem that each side has interpreted the memorandum of understanding differently. They took what they wanted out of it to tell their own people, and perhaps there wasn't enough detail in it to start with.
5: Yeah, that's okay. But still, you know, why they had the memorandum of understanding, because they knew that's impossible to continue, or that's very costly to continue. So that's why they both wanted it. I know there are not very many details, or rather it's very vague, very much interpretable by each side different way. Even the most detailed agreement would be matter for or subject to interpretation. But this is a vague one, but still it's okay. Because to me, both sides needed this agreement, needed this memorandum of understanding. So that's why they should come up with some sort of a mechanism to control it. I know President Trump is very much under pressure from the radicals or from the forces which didn't want or did not agree with the MOU. And the same thing here. If you look at what happened yesterday to President Pezeshkian and Foreign Minister Araghchi in a demonstration or in the morning, they were attacked, one of them verbally, the other one even physically. So I know both sides under pressure, but I think that's the right decision. They have to stick to the decision.
4: Is it clear what happened when those tankers were hit yesterday? I mean, there's been no official admittance from the leaders in Iran that they were responsible.
5: Yes, certainly we are not going to agree. Yeah, we are not going to attack. That was another mistake of Iran attacking Qatar, which has been very helpful to us. It's a mistake attacking Saudi Arabia, which has been trying to be helpful. But still, you know, in general, I guess one of the reasons that Iran attacked those countries, because the U.S. bases are there. And U.S. bases are basically a part of the war, and they are helping the U.S. I understand that, but that was for the war, but not for the MOU, and now, which is a ceasefire. That's not right on our part, you know, to attack these ships. And as I said, they feel that U.S. is doing it very much intentionally. There was no reason for U.S. trying to come up with a pathway for the ships in the Omani's water. No! Right. They could have waited for another couple of months.
4: So Mr. Ghalibaf, the parliamentary spokesperson, one of the chief negotiators for the Iranian side, was talking about this, and he said that the U.S. had violated the memorandum of understanding by taking ships through that Omani route. Is that what you understand?
5: Yes, exactly. That one and plus the Hezbollah. So these are the two main reasons. They feel that America violated it. Of course, they understand why they violated it, because of the pressure within the U.S. That's the same thing here. I understand why they take these actions, because of the pressure. Ghalibaf is in a position where he should rise to the occasion and take the leadership. He can be a comma when they rock the history books. He can be a paragraph. That's his decision.
4: So, I mean,
5: to provide the leadership.
4: Are you saying that there's a division then in the Iranian government between people like Mr. Ghalibaf?
5: Not in the Iranian government. There are a group, about a very minority group, about 20-25 members of the parliament. They have some control over the Iran's radio and television, and they are a very small portion of the principalists. And in those who gather in the squares at nights and in the streets, a portion, about 20% of them. But the rest are behind Ghalibaf, are behind the negotiation. He should use this opportunity. He has the absolute majority. I cannot remember, as a political observer for half a century, I never remember that, I mean, there was such a consensus behind one individual. So that's why I feel that Ghalibaf should provide the necessary leadership to get us over this important part of our history.
4: And in terms of the military, are you confident that the government has control over the military? Because if...
5: Yes.
4: You are?
5: Absolute. Okay. Absolute confidence, yes. They are a part of the Supreme National Security Council. All of the commanders, all of them supported the MOU. Out of 13, only one individual opposed. 12, including all commanders, supported the MOU. So that's why I say Ghalibaf should take this opportunity, rise to the occasion, provide the necessary leadership, and get us through this stage.
4: That's Nasser Hadian, their professor of political science at the University of Tehran, speaking to us a short time ago. There's been a lot going on at that NATO summit this morning. We'll be looking at some of the other news lines coming out of it today. Mr. Trump talking about Spain, very disparagingly calling for an end to all trade. He's repeated his desires to take over Greenland, and there could be some good news for Ukraine and Patriot missiles as well. More on that to come later in the programme.
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0: And that is Joan Osborne covering Bob Dylan. The If God Was One of Us singer will be doing a full set of Dylan covers on Friday, August 7th in King of Prussia as part of the Concerts Under the Stars series.
1: Yeah, two tickets to the show will run you $80. But the first person who emails studio2@whyy.org and asks for a pair will get them free courtesy of Studio 2. Again, that email is studio2@whyy.org.
0: Do you have to ask nicely? You can just say, give them to me.
1: Give them
0: give me
1: tickets.
0: Tickets. Yeah, ticks, that's probably all
1: whatever.
0: You need. I don't know.
1: Put it in the subject line.
0: All right, now back to our conversation about the rise of smokeless nicotine products and why they seem to be slipping into the mainstream, plus what we know about their health effects. Let me reintroduce our guests. Sarah Todd is a reporter for Stat News, a health and medicine outlet. And Stephanie Gratali is an assistant professor at the Rutgers School of Public Health and the Rutgers Institute for Nicotine and Tobacco Studies.
1: Yeah, we'd love to hear from you, our listeners. Have you seen a rise in smoking and nicotine? What's your take? If you're a new smoker or a nicotine user, love to hear from you. 888-477-9499. The email is studio2@whyy.org. And our Facebook and YouTube streamers, keep those comments coming on the live chat. NYC215 on YouTube says they made smoking look appealing. It started with the Juul pods. I remember everyone smoking it and trading refills. It looked appealing too because of the design. It became a trend for many.
0: Let me ask you actually, Sarah Todd, what's the trend line right now on the e-cigarettes, the Juuls? Like, that was a big talking point. It was a very buzzy thing. I remember, you know, several years back. Has it kind of plateaued? What are the trends with young people? Like, what do we know? Where do we seem to be heading when it comes to vaping, e-cigarette use?
2: Yeah, so as you remember, you know, with the popularity of Juul and other flavored vapes, the crisis really peaked around 2019 when there were really large portions of teenagers who were using e-cigarettes, and rightly so, there was a lot of attention to this problem. Since then, thanks to a combination of factors, including the pandemic, the fact that the age at which you can legally purchase tobacco products was raised from 18 to 21, we've seen the numbers fall again for young people's use of e-cigarettes, which is great news. But of course, there's still more work to be done. There's still, you know, the most popular way of consuming nicotine among young people.
1: Yeah. And can we talk about pop culture influence? I watch Euphoria. And of course, in that show, you do see the characters on the show smoking. You see characters on different shows smoking a lot more than maybe you would have seen like 5 or 6 years ago, right? And so how does this just watching, like, young people or just anyone watching folks consume tobacco in that way or vape or whatever, how does that influence people's adoption of nicotine or smoking? And I'll start with you, Sarah, and love to get your take as well, Stephanie.
2: Yeah, we know that there really is a direct relationship between watching movies and TV shows and celebrities smoke and adoption of rates among young people who are, of course, easily influenced, looking up to these people. The Surgeon General's report in 2019 found, you know, there's a clear association. And it's also interesting, tobacco use is common even in movies that are rated G and PG, too. You know, it's really prevalent everywhere. So it's something to look out for. Kids will do whatever seems to be cool. A lot of the time it's being used in the context of people appearing sort of rebellious. And, you know, that's something that we know that a lot of teenagers are very interested in being and countercultural. So there's a lot of appeal there.
1: Yeah. And Stephanie, love to give you a take because a lot of millennials grew up, right? And Gen X and millennials grew up with the being hit over the head with the don't smoke.
0: Oh, yeah.
1: You know, and oh, you see, yeah. You remember the commercials.
0: Scary.
1: The lady with the trach and telling you this is, you know, and so, and now you have Gen Z. They're not necessarily bombarded like we were. And yet you're seeing it in pop culture. Just the collision of those two factors and its influence on the next generation. Stephanie.
3: Yeah, absolutely. And I think very much like Sarah said, there is a modeling effect. And I just think it's really a normative influence. So it's the behavior is becoming normalized. It's seeming like something that more people are doing, which I think in some ways helps to erode the sense of harm. But I think it's also just in conjunction with other messaging about other types of products. And I think this lack of focus on cigarettes has helped sort of open up this doorway. It's this sense of like, what's old is new again. So the way
0: it's like vinyl or something. Yeah.
1: Yeah.
3: Yes, exactly. Like it's retro. It's starting to become cool again. And I think it has weirdly almost oppositional roots in different cultural aspects. So on the one side, I think there's this, you know, there are people who think that they don't, that they're less harmful than e-cigarettes, for example. So among young people, data are showing that the number who think that cigarettes are more harmful has dropped precipitously, and the number who think that they're equally as harmful or that e-cigs are worse than cigarettes is actually significantly increasing. So that's obviously an incorrect perception, but you can understand where that's coming from. And in part, I do think that there was such an emphasis on the chemicals in e-cigarettes. Like, I remember these commercials that almost personified the chemicals as monsters. And so it kind of portrayed it as this idea of like this big, bad, unnatural thing. And so the, you know, kind of counterpoint to that is like, well, smoking comes from a tobacco plant, and now you even have tobacco syrup varieties that are listed as organic and additive free and have beautiful scenes of nature on their packs and in their ads.
1: So you're like, it's from the earth.
0: Yeah, that's interesting.
3: Yeah, exactly. There's an association with the natural. And then on the flip side, I've also read that for some young people, this idea of cigarettes as coolness and rebellion, and it's a bit of a reaction against wellness culture that they feel bombarded with. So it's like these two opposite forces that somehow both could contribute to you know, little upticks and renewed interest towards cigarettes.
0: I would love to hear from you this hour. Our number 888-477-9499, our email studio2@whyy.org. Have you seen a rise in smoking and nicotine use? What's your take? Are you a new nicotine user? Are you trying to quit? 888-477-9499. Speaking of quitting, Clifton says, I was a smoker since the age of 18 until 4 years ago. That's about 26 years. Quitting was the best thing I ever did. MJ says, I quit smoking 25 years ago, and I'm pretty sure I wouldn't be here today if I hadn't quit. Talking about messaging, there was this, and I guess there still is, the CDC Office on Smoking and Health. And it sort of seems to be in a limbo state from what I was reading. It was shut down, and then maybe they're trying to bring some of the workers back. Many of our listeners remember there were these broad attempts to reduce the size of the federal government in the early days of the Trump administration. First of all, so Sarah, tell me about the CDC Office on Smoking and Health. What did it do, and what is its status right now? Can you tell us the latest there?
2: Sure. Yeah. So the Office of Smoking and Health at the CDC was responsible for a bunch of different programs. One of the things that they're best known for are the quitting commercials from former smokers that were really widely seen and very effective, where people would share their stories, often, you know, in the later stages of disease and illness. They also work with state programs, providing a lot of funding and structure and guidance to their programs for helping people quit smoking as well. They worked on the Surgeon General's report and the National Youth Tobacco Survey. So a bunch of different types of things that they do. The status right now, as you were saying, they were effectively shuttered under the new Trump administration, and its status is still in limbo. But for now, we effectively don't have an Office of Smoking and Health at the moment. And you know, there was just a story recently, I believe, in the New York Times about how calls to state quit lines have fallen significantly in the aftermath, and they're tying that to the fact that these tips from former smokers, that those commercials from real people who had smoked, those are now no longer being produced, no longer on the air. And that was really tied to people being inspired to make the calls to quit lines. So we are seeing a correlation between, you know, the end of the Office of Smoking and Health and what it's doing for quitters.
1: Yeah, I think that's so interesting, because it seems like when you see the commercial, you make the call, you try to get off the soft. Let's see if we can bring in a caller. We have Julia from Bucks County on the line. Julia, you're on Studio 2. What's your question or comment?
4: I'm a student, and I've seen the rise in like the smoking usage, and I see it as a lot of more like a self-harm, because a lot of the kids that I know that smoke, they're like, well, yeah, we know it's bad, but like, it's like, we're going to die early anyway. So it's like, I want to die.
0: Mm. Nihilism.
4: I find that something that it's not really talked about.
0: Mm. Yeah. Interesting comment from Julia in Bucks County.
1: And Stephanie,
0: thank you, Julia.
1: Thank you, Julia, for sharing that. Again, our number is 888-477-9499. The email is studio2@whyy.org. We'd love to get your take. Have you seen a rise in smoking and nicotine? If you're, you know, a nicotine or, you know, smoker, we'd love to hear from you. If you're trying to quit as well, we'd love to hear from you. Again, 888-477-9499. Email studio2@whyy.org. Stephanie, would love to get your response to that. What Julia had to say, I mean, you know, just the idea that, you know what do we have to lose? We're not going to live anyway. What are some of the reasons why you've been hearing that some of the younger people are sort of taking on the habit?
3: Yeah, so the perspective that Julia just shared, I have read about, and kind of, again, in line with that reaction to wellness culture, and sort of like, there's so much happening in the world. People feel like the world is burning. And so it is a sense, unfortunately, of like a little bit of hopelessness. So I think they think like, what's this cigarette really going to do? What's our world going to look like in 40, 50, 60 years anyway? So I think that's one piece of it. And I think, you know, the world is a little tough for young people right now. Like I compare it to even when I came out of, you know, college or grad school, you know, it's hard for them. It's hard for them professionally. And there are just a lot of heavy things going on. And I think in general, like when you also combine that with the fact that, mental health struggles are a lot more common and a lot more diagnosed, at least, and documented in young people today, that I think it does play into this, you know, factor of like, you know what, I'm just going to do what I'm going to do now. And it, you know, it is unfortunate to see young people going through that.
0: Let me bring in another caller. This is John from Bucks County. Mm-hmm. We're staying in Bucks County here. John, you're on Studio 2. What's your question or comment?
5: Yeah, thank you for taking my call. My comment is, several decades ago, when John Wayne died of lung cancer, Hollywood made a real effort to stop glamorizing smoking. And until that point, they definitely did. If you watch older movies, Casablanca, everybody's constantly mm-hmm. smoking. And for decades, you did not see a lot of smoking in movies or TV shows. And it seems to be having a resurgence where I'm watching a lot of characters in movies and TV shows now who are smoking again. Mm. And I think it glamorizes it again, once again.
0: Thank you, John. Thank you for that comment. Nolan on YouTube says, smoking is evil. Not only does it damage the human body and smell bad, it also pollutes the air for non-smokers. And many smokers leave their cigarette butts all over the roadside. They are litter bugs. Thank you, Nolan, for that comment. You know, when it came to regulating cigarettes, Sarah, it seemed like there was, you can make the argument a couple of ways. One, it's bad for people, but two, it affects the other people around the smoker. So that became a real sort of easy
1: smoke.
0: It's an MO to grab onto to get rid of it in restaurants and airplanes and make it essentially very inconvenient to smoke. When you talk about, let's say that the pouches, the Zyn pouches, it's a little harder to make the health case, so there are health effects, but the health effects are not as severe. And you can't make the it affects the other people argument if you're trying to regulate. Do you think that's going to make it harder to create a regulatory framework that's effective around the Zyn pouches and the other nicotine pouches?
2: You know, that's a really good point. And yeah, I do think that part of the reason why the regulation against cigarettes was able to gain so much public support was because it affected so many people, you know, non-smokers who didn't want to be seated in, you know, inside a restaurant with people who are smoking, people who are really worried about the welfare of kids who might share a household with people who smoked. And we do see some more upscale battles when it comes to figuring out what the argument is going to be for regulating nicotine pouches. I think also, you know, even more recently, just the other week, the FDA authorized Zyn to make the marketing claim that it is lower risk compared to cigarettes. That's not necessarily something that I think that a lot of researchers would dispute, especially those who support harm reduction. However, it is another win for tobacco companies who are really betting on smokeless tobacco products as part of their future. They know that in the U.S., cigarette smoking rates are going way down, and they're really betting on nicotine pouches and e-cigarettes as the way forward.
0: And on that point, Stephanie, what is the best way forward when it comes to the pouches? Like, because like we just mentioned, there's this harm reduction argument of like, we should make these widely available because the people who smoke could really benefit from access to nicotine in a different vehicle, different mechanism. But at the same time, we're worried about this slippery slope of you start with the pouches, then you move on to cigarettes. Like, I don't even know, what should the regulatory framework be? Should we be making them, taxing them really heavily to make them really expensive like we did with cigarettes? Or should we do the opposite and make them cheaper than cigarettes so that people can get off cigarettes? What would be your suggestion, Stephanie?
3: I don't think there's sort of a silver bullet or a one-size-fits-all answer to this. And I think it's also important to remember that regulation is one piece of the picture, and that regulation also exists on a number of different levels. So for instance, with flavored e-cigarettes, we saw, you know, the federal government just authorize, as I mentioned earlier, some additional varieties of e-cigarettes, including some fruit-flavored ones. But then you have states that have completely banned all flavored e-cigarettes. There's, you know, close to 10, not quite 10 states yet. And so there are many debates about what the right approach is. And I don't think there's one clear answer. What makes it so tricky is that a lot of research is focused on a specific product. So looking at pouches now, we're looking at e-cigs, and it's a complex marketplace. And there are so many different products, more products now than there ever have been. And so regulation strategies, communication strategies that focus specifically on one product can have unintended effects on other products. So what I mentioned before about some small upticks in in cigarette use in states that have stronger e-cig regulations, that's a horrible unintended effect. Even at a small number, even a small percentage shifting, that is the worst possible unintended effect to have a policy that leads to more young people smoking. That doesn't mean we shouldn't regulate e-cigarettes. It just means that I think policies need to be considered really more holistically. And I think we also have to consider the communication that goes along with them from public health organizations, government organizations, because the messaging is an important piece of it too. Their products like e-cigarettes and pouches may have a role in reducing morbidity and mortality from tobacco use, but they are very harmful for young people, and they're not something we want non-nicotine and tobacco users to start using. So it is a tricky balancing act, and I don't have the answer. I just think there needs to be more research, and there needs to be very intentional messaging around the product and around the regulation.
1: Yeah, Justine on Facebook says, cigarettes are so expensive now. No one can afford to smoke anymore. And Dale says, I don't know how anyone can afford to smoke cigarettes when the price a one pack in Philadelphia is like $14. I wanted to sort of talk about the idea, you know, that when I started the show, we thought, you know, smoking was basically dead. You know, that, you know, you go around, you can't smoke in most places, very few places except for casinos, right? That you really can openly smoke. And so I think, you know, in the United States, when you feel like something, the problem is solved, you kind of start rolling back regulations, you stop talking about it, you stop the education campaign. And this is sort of the anecdotal rise or backslide, so to speak. I just wonder your thoughts in your reporting, Sarah, of covering different health issues, medical issues, when you see the rollback or the complacence, right? The complacency, like, oh, we've solved this problem. Look at the smoking rates. Look at the use rates. It's so low. What tends to happen when you feel that way, when the government sort of reacts that way, when lawmakers react that way?
2: Yeah, I think that this is what, you know, researchers are really worried about, is that, you know, we're taking our eye off the ball. We're getting more accustomed to the idea that people are past smoking. But, you know, it's still the number one cause of preventable death and disease in the U.S. It's a huge problem. It affects millions of Americans. So very much, even though it's below 10% for the first time since we started tracking that, 10% of Americans is a lot of people. And that's something that we need to be doing everything that we can to help people quit and to prevent young people from starting to use it. And the other thing that I would say about, you know, some of this indeed is getting complacent as rates fall. But then I think that, you know, a lot of critics have said that under this new administration, there have been some active steps that have been taken that have been friendly to tobacco companies, whether that's things like, you know, loosening restrictions on flavored vapes, so that they've said that they're not going to crack down on flavored vapes so long as they've submitted some sufficient data. They've said that they are, you know, like endorsing ZYN as less harmful than cigarettes. So there are all these different ways. And then, there's the Office of Smoking and Health. So there are all these different ways that we're sort of seeing proactive steps being taken that wind up supporting tobacco companies marketing their products.
0: Yeah. As we get ready to wind down the hour, let's bring in another caller. Mm-hmm. This is somehow another caller from Bucks County. It's Amy from Bucks County.
1: Hey,
0: Amy, hope
1: today.
0: Everything is great in Bucks County. Would love to hear your perspective on Studio 2. Go ahead.
6: Thank you so much for taking my call. Hello, everybody. Yeah, I was just sharing that I was what I would call a casual smoker when I was young. Like I was that girl at the party who would bum cigarettes from people. Yeah. Like I wasn't like you know the annoying one, but I haven't smoked in years. And I was just sharing that I was watching Peaky Blinders, and I'm like, oh my gosh, I want a cigarette,
0: because they were smoking in the show.
6: Yeah, and I was like, and it wasn't glamorous. I wouldn't call it glamorous, because Peaky Blinders is pretty tough for folks in your audience who know the show. But it's, you know, it's a period piece, right?
0: Yeah.
6: But I said to my husband, I'm like, holy cow, I want a cigarette.
1: Yeah. Got into your subconscious.
0: You know, reminds me, thanks for the call, Amy. Someone, I can't remember who on our team, was like, the reason that cigarettes are cool again is because of Mad Men. That was their reference. And that's a period
1: piece,
0: right?
1: They were smoking a lot of cigarettes in that
0: but
1: show.
0: Now, that said, as we ran out the hour, there's been some pessimism, right? But I do feel like we should situate America versus like the European countries when it comes to the rates of smoking. Like, we are doing some things pretty well, right, Stephanie, in terms of getting people to quit smoking or never start? Like, can you situate America versus peer countries as we have about a minute left before the show wraps?
3: Yeah, I mean, I think that one thing that's great, and you started off the hour by talking about this, our smoking rates are at historic lows. That is so important. And the rates among young people have come down so much. That is also so important. And I think it's just important to remember the big picture, right? So we have made tremendous strides, but then we also have tremendous challenges, because one thing you have to give the tobacco industry credit for, they are amazing at marketing new products and existing products. They are extremely clever. And so as the industry adapts, we need to adapt too, in terms of our regulations, in terms of our communication strategies, and in terms of our normative messaging. So we can also be creative in terms of, like, you know, ambassadors for our own, you know, for kind of the not smoking cause as well. And so there have been gains, but there's more work to be done.
0: Yeah. Well, thank you for helping us do some of that work this hour. That was Stephanie Gratali, assistant professor at the Rutgers School of Public Health and the Rutgers Institute for Nicotine and Tobacco Studies. Stephanie, thanks for your time today on Studio 2. And thank you, Sarah Todd, a reporter for Stat News, a health and medicine outlet. Sarah, so appreciate your insights on Studio 2 this hour.
1: Got to read this comment from Linda, who says, I grew up with smoking, often being exposed to puffs of smoke in public places. Even if it seems like it's not as much of an issue anymore, doesn't mean we should stop regulating it. Thanks so much for that comment, Linda. And thanks so much to our callers and everybody who wrote in today. And of course, can't end the show without saying thank you to our producers, Debbie Builder, Hazel Mae Bryan, Paige Murray Bessler, and Ben Abrams. Mike Schiffler is our visual producer. Al Banks engineered today's show. Our executive producer is Kevin McCrory. From Studio 2 here at WHYY, I'm Cherry Gregg.
0: I'm Avi Wolfman-Aaron. We'll talk to you tomorrow.

0: The message from manufacturers to workers has long been, miss too many shifts and you are out. One company, though, is enticing part-time workers to supplement a dwindling workforce.
1: That way I can spend time with the grandkids, and my mama's real sick, so I'm having to take care of her, too.
0: I'm Mary Louise Kelly. How flexible work is keeping a Georgia factory humming on All Things Considered from NPR News.
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3: Pancreatic cancer is considered a death sentence. 90% of patients die from the disease. 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
4: 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And the side effects are quite different than chemotherapy.
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8: It's Here and Now. Generative AI is changing the way we research and study. But what if it's also changing the way we think? National surveys find that more than 85% of U.S. college students use AI tools to explain complex concepts, summarize articles and research, prepare for tests, and even to brainstorm ideas. But what if outsourcing our brainstorming to artificial intelligence snuffs out our innate creativity? That's the question troubling Rebecca Winthrop. She's a senior fellow at the Brookings Institution, where she leads their global task force on AI and education. Rebecca, welcome.
9: Thank you for having me, Indira.
8: So you looked at a recent study conducted at Georgetown University that analyzed 370,000 college application essays. I know, as a parent of a kid who's in college now, how incredibly stressful those are for kids to write. And they looked at a batch of these essays that were written before and others that were written after the introduction of AI tools such as ChatGPT. What did they find?
9: This was a fascinating study because it turned out to be a natural experiment. They started 8 years ago, and right after ChatGPT came out, they saw a big shift in college students' essays.

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0: Live from NPR News in Boston, I'm Steve Brown. President Trump is warning Iran that the U.S. is preparing for another night of strikes. His comments come just hours after he said the ceasefire was over following Iranian attacks on American military sites in the Gulf. Trump threatened today to strike Iran's civil infrastructure, including electric plants and desalinization plants, and to seize Karg Island with its oil infrastructure. He said the strikes are continued retaliation for Iranian attacks on commercial ships in the Strait of Hormuz. Meanwhile, oil prices are rising and stock markets are falling worldwide after the president raised doubts about the temporary truce in the war with Iran. The price for a barrel of Brent crude climbed nearly 5% to top $77. The Nasdaq, Dow, and S&P 500 all suffered losses in the opening hours of trading today. The questions surrounding Democrat Graham Plattner have left a crucial U.S. Senate race unsettled just months before the midterm elections. Plattner was accused by a former girlfriend of rape, leading Democrats to call on him to step down. Plattner has denied the allegation. The main Democratic Party has not said how it plans to go about selecting a possible successor. Maine law would require him to step aside by Monday for a replacement to be considered. You're listening to Here and Now.
1: Remember Snapchat? The app best known for being the place to send disappearing photos and videos to your friends? Well, Snapchat was back in the news recently, but this time it was not about disappearing photos and videos. It was about smart glasses that you put and keep on your face. Snapchat was trying to get in on the game with a pair of black, horn-rimmed looking spectacles. Think the pair that the old man in Up wears, but like three times thicker and with a price tag of $2,195. Photos of Snap CEO Evan Spiegel wearing his specs, that's what they're called by the way, specs, were all over the internet and not in a good way. People were laughing, and they laughed all the way over the stock market where Snap took a hit. But as you're going to hear on Today Explained from Vox, Snap's playing the long game with smart glasses, and the rest of big tech is too. Smart glasses are officially here, so we're going to talk about them and worry about our privacy on the show today.
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1: Sean Ramos-Firm here with Victoria Song. She's a senior reviewer for The Verge. She's been writing a lot about why smart glasses are back, even though Google Glass flopped over a decade ago. Wow, that was over a decade ago.
3: Google Glass, I would say one of the big reasons it failed was the design. If you've ever watched Dragon Ball Z, it looks like a power scouter that they would wear.
4: Vegeta, what does a scouter say about his power level?
5: It's over 9,000!
3: Something super futuristic, easy to pick people out on a street for. And what Meta did was they partnered with EssilorLuxottica, which owns brands like Ray-Ban, Oakley, very popular, very stylish. And they made these glasses look like an average pair of glasses, something that people wouldn't feel too weird wearing. I'm wearing a pair right now of the...
1: I was going to ask, because you are wearing, Victoria, I mean, I don't know you personally, but I am looking at you, and your glasses look very thick.
3: They do.
1: Is that because they're smart glasses?
3: Partly it's because they are smart glasses. So smart glasses have to actually house a lot of tech components inside of them. These have a camera in the hinge and also a privacy LED light in the hinge. If I take them off, like, you're going to see that there are speakers and there are, battery components in the actual arms themselves. They're quite thick. But, you know, it also is the style for a lot of, you know, chunky glasses have been stylish for a while. If you think about the Brooklyn hipster aesthetic, you know, it's not anything too out of the ordinary there. Like, I actually have several smart glasses on my desk.
1: Oh my gosh, you're holding like six cases for spectacles, it looks like.
3: Yeah, I am.
1: Thank you for bringing props to this interview.
3: I'm bringing props to this interview, but you know, I have another pair here. They're called the Even Realities G2, and they're a lot thinner.
1: Yeah, those I might not even notice.
3: So I'm wearing these glasses, but these don't have a camera, which means they can be much slimmer. in terms of how they look, but there are speakers that you can hear things off of. So, you know, these devices have different feature sets. Like, if you want to see a pair that's even thicker than the ones I have on now.
1: Yes.
3: These are also by Meta. These are called the Meta Ray-Ban Display, and there is, like, an invisible display in the lens here. So they come in a lot of different styles. I call it the spaghetti era of smart glasses because they're just really throwing everything at the wall to see what sticks. But none of these tech giants has really figured out what the absolute killer use case is so far.
1: I want to talk about what's going on right now, but while we're on this train and talking about your specific experience, can you just tell us what you use these Ray-Bans that you're wearing right now that are smart glasses for in your day-to-day? Because it sounds like you actually wear them.
3: Yeah, I got to test this technology. And I would say probably the thing I use the most for is listening to TikTok audio privately.
1: Huh. So like around your house, not like on a subway or something.
3: Around my house, there's headphones basically built into the temple. So, you know, it's not obscuring your ear. So you can take calls from your glasses. You can just use them as a pair of like open ear headphones. There are also cameras built into this particular pair of glasses. So if you're a content creator, you could get first person footage very easily. There are a pair of like Oakleys, which are really wild looking. They, you know, they look like Oakleys, the kind of the jabroni glasses that you see. And they're great for, you know, if you're a cyclist and you want to get footage of your run, like, or your bike ride, that's primarily what a lot of people use that for. I don't really take footage in public because it's a little bit awkward. I don't like doing that. But in my own house, do I act as a film paparazzi for my cats? Absolutely, I do. Some people say that that's what they do with their children and on vacations. And then in particular, you know, I've done interviews with a lot of low vision and blind people who say that this technology has really changed their lives because there is a Be My Eyes integration. And what that is it connects what the blind person or the low vision person is seeing with a sighted volunteer through a phone call.
6: Hey, Meta, call Be My Eyes.
3: So you have POV footage that they can see, or they can use this feature called Live AI, where the AI will describe like a menu for them. And so then they can independently read a menu, which may not have Braille.
6: I have some mail here, and I'm wondering if you could just help me sort through junk mail and real mail.
7: Sure, I can help you with that.
8: Hi, I'm calling because I need help finding some items in my pantry.
9: Okay, no problem.
3: Certain versions of the display glasses can put live captions over people when they're talking. So for people who are hard of hearing, they may be able to have a better sense of what people are saying with them. You can also get live translations with these devices. They are very finicky in certain respects, but you know, those are just some examples of how people are using the technology currently.
1: I'm glad you brought up AI, because I think when we talk about tech on this show, most frequently lately, we are talking about AI. We're talking about software. But here we are, once again, talking about hardware, which almost feels like passé at this point, because so much of our nation's focus has turned to artificial intelligence. But you're saying that all these big companies that are developing AI are betting big on these glasses. Is there a boatload of money to be made on smart glasses?
3: You know, I think the very cynical take of it is that, yes, they're going to put a bunch of cameras on everyone's faces, just like how they put a bunch of cameras on everyone's smartphones, and they're going to get a bunch of data that way that they'll then use in their ad businesses. I think that's totally valid to be suspicious of the companies for wanting to do that.
1: So you're just going to see ads like half an inch away from your eyeball all the time?
3: I think that's the dystopia that the people dream are worried about, or the dream in terms of ad dollars from big tech. Let's just put it this way. They're looking for a killer use case for these glasses, just how like fitness and health tracking alerts were kind of a killer use case for smartwatches, because in the beginning of smartwatches, everyone was like, well, why do I need that? I have my phone. The Meta executive team, like we're talking Andrew Bosworth, who is their CTO, and Mark Zuckerberg even, they have been like very vocal about how they view AI to be the killer use case for these glasses.
10: Now, glasses are the ideal form factor
7: for personal superintelligence, because they let you stay present in the moment while getting access to all of these AI capabilities that make you smarter, help you communicate better, improve your memory, improve your senses, and more.
3: Because you can take the assistant with you in the ear, and it can see what you see. They call this multimodal AI, meaning the glasses camera can look at the world around you, and then you can interact with an AI about what you're actually seeing in real time. And the examples they give are like, oh, let's say you go to a museum and you want to learn a little bit more about the painting in front of you.
10: Hey, Meta, what is this artwork?
11: Comedian by Mauricio Catalan, worth $6.2 million.
10: What?
12: These Meta glasses, the only thing I say, hey, Meta, explain the history of the fossils in front of me, and the Meta glasses will explain to you the history.
3: You could theoretically ask the AI, oh, what's next on my calendar, and see a little calendar notification pop up in your eye. And so the idea is you don't have to take out your phone. You can just ask the AI and have it show up in your glasses. And, you know, it's a nice thought.
7: So I think our call will be coming in any moment now.
13: Boss, WhatsApp video call.
7: There we go. Uh-oh. Let's see what happened there. That's too bad. I don't know what happened.
14: Hey, Meta, translate this sign.
15: Translation from Spanish to English.
14: No, it's not in Spanish, Meta. Hey, Meta, translate this sign.
3: The tech is not fully there yet, but that's the future that they're trying to sell to everybody. And they believe, as far as hardware goes, that glasses is the ideal form factor for getting everyone kind of more on board with these AI assistants in their everyday life.
4: So as someone who uses them, what do you think they still need to figure out?
3: A lot. There is a lot. The privacy question is the big one. But outside of privacy, there's a lot of questions that they still need to answer. Just like, how are you going to get people with 20/20 vision to willingly put on a pretty heavy pair of glasses? Like, when I wear them for a long period of time, I'm talking 4 or 5 hours stretches, I tend to get headaches a lot of the time, just because they are so heavy on my face. And then you have to think about things like battery life. I mentioned the live AI feature that will kill these. If you have these fully charged, 100% charged, live AI, that feature will kill it in 30 minutes.
4: So you're talking about helping people who are like visually impaired, but it's going to help them for about 30 minutes.
3: About 30 minutes. Some of the blind and low vision people that I've spoken to, they carry 2 pairs around. So when they really need it, they just are constantly switching between 2 pairs because the battery life is not ideal for that use case. It's not easy to get the battery replaced or repaired. So, you know, for anyone who's really worried about the privacy stuff, I'm not saying don't be worried about it. I am saying that there are very technical limitations for these as surveillance devices. Most importantly, like, the battery is, if you really want to do some really nasty stuff, the battery is not going to last very long on these. It's not comforting because you can still take surreptitious photos or whatnot, but it is kind of one of those things where, at least right now, the technology is still quite limited in what it can do long term.
4: We're going to talk about the nasty stuff you could do with these glasses in the second half of the show. But before we do that, it sounds like there's still a lot to be figured out. But as someone who's using them right now, what do you think? Are we going to see way more people wearing these in what? 1 year, 2, 5, 10?
3: So we've seen a lot of people adopt these in the last 3 years, but it's still a niche product. It's still very early adopter phase. We're still having these conversations about how much of this tech we want on our faces and what features are actually useful for people. So I think you're looking at 5 to 10 years realistically. So what you have is big tech companies laying down the groundwork and kind of priming you to think about, oh, the next iteration of gadget that I want on me at all times is a pair of glasses. Whether or not people glom onto that idea, I'm quite a skeptic. I've been covering this space for over a decade now. It's been inching along. In my day-to-day life, they are a pair of glorified headphones. There's a lot of thinking and tinkering and basically public conversations that we need to have about this technology before I could ever really realistically say that this is going to be a thing that everyone is going to have on their face.

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1: 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The rules of the midterms are being rewritten, from redistricting to campaign money. We talk with Ari Berman, who's covered voting rights for years at Mother Jones. Join us
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4: 247 WHYY, Matt Gillum with you on a Wednesday afternoon. We'll get back to Today Explained in about 30 seconds. Hope you'll be staying with us into the 4 o'clock hour. That's when we get to All Things Considered. Starting us off on this Wednesday afternoon, we begin in Turkey. The president has threatened more strikes against Iran after saying he believes the ceasefire is dead at the end of the NATO summit. The latest from the summit in Ankara, coming up in the 4 o'clock hour.
5: They called me Google Glass.
6: My name's Callie Hayes. I'm a senior tech reporter at the BBC, covering mostly big tech and big AI in North America.
7: Okay, Callie, we were just talking to Victoria over from The Verge, and we were talking about smart glasses in a sort of expository fashion, but she did at one point mention that there's a lot of nasty stuff one could do with this technology, and we wanted to save the question of what is said nasty stuff for you. So, what are we talking about?
6: Yeah, there are various things that would fall in the nasty category. Just unconsensual recording, men approaching women and sort of taunting them, trying to get pickup lines on them and seeing their reactions.
8: Hey, can I ask you something?
9: What?
8: Just, I need your number.
10: I have a question. I thought you were, like, you look like a model. What's your name?
9: I have the cameras on the glasses,
10: no,
9: Riley.
10: Riley, let me get your Instagram before she takes you away.
6: But also, you know, videos that have to do with nudity, sex, bathroom stuff. It kind of runs the gamut of ew. But the way it's kind of growing in popularity, I think, could be a cause of bigger concern for people. We're talking about 10 million of Meta's glasses alone sold. So it's sort of at this tipping point of becoming much more popular, being seen much more often in society. And what these glasses effectively are is, you know, a camera on your face. It's much less obtrusive, much less obvious to people that they're being recorded when somebody just has glasses on.
7: And I think Victoria mentioned that these Ray-Ban, Wayfair, Meta smart glasses have like an LED light that tells you you're being recorded. Does that not protect women or anyone else who may not want to be recorded?
6: You know, in a perfect world, yes. It's just the onus is on the person being recorded to know that a little light up in the corner of a pair of otherwise normal-looking frames mean that you are being recorded right now. But then there's also, I mean, if you were to like Google, you know, Meta plus LED light right now, a lot of the results that you would see would be how to disable the light, and the camera still works.
11: Here is a step-by-step tutorial on how to remove the LED from your Meta glasses.
12: We're going to basically drill into that LED. I have a perfectly good drill, brand new. I bought $3 drill bits.
6: So it's just, the onus is completely on the person ostensibly being recorded to know and stop it.
7: Are there other reasons to be creeped out by smart glasses than maybe being unwittingly recorded?
6: There are. Meta specifically, they're working on putting what's essentially facial recognition technology inside their glasses. So
7: perfect.
6: It wouldn't just be about being recorded. It would be about being identified also. it's not like a huge leap to think about who maybe would be interested in technology like that, who would be interested in buying glasses with technology that could very quickly and easily identify people on the street. That is not here yet. That has been, you know, reported by Wired and the New York Times and others as being tested by Meta.
13: If they work, the glasses would have the same technology used by the government and the police to record everything and identify everyone sees.
14: Groups like the ACLU say the technology would empower stalkers, sexual predators, and scammers, allowing them to identify people without consent.
6: So you would have your glasses on, you would clock someone, you would ask Meta AI, hey Meta, who is this person? And they would pull up their various profiles. When you have technology like that, that's that functional, with tying somebody you're seeing in real life to whatever photos they have online, that kind of technology can be used in a lot of different ways.
7: Who's out here advocating for our privacy at the moment?
6: There are a few laws that have been passed.
15: Illinois could soon ban drivers from using those AI smart glasses behind the wheel.
16: Today, a ban on smart glasses inside Philadelphia courthouses goes into effect. The new rule also excludes smart glasses with prescriptions.
6: But other laws, you know, like GDPR, for instance, in the EU, it's pretty strong about this because it requires explicit consent already to be recorded like this. Like in South Korea, too, for instance, they have a loud shutter law for photos for like your phone. So it makes a noise when you're taking photos that, like, is audible. People really don't like it for the most part, but it works. People know. And they did that because
7: it
6: they
7: stops
6: had some
7: creeps.
6: Exactly. They did it. They enacted it like 20 years ago because they were having such a huge problem with upskirting. People were just taking their phones on the escalator and like, da-da-da-da-da-da-da-da, and nobody knew. So they ended up doing the loud shutter law. But South Korea, for instance, has much better, broader privacy laws than the U.S. does. China just put out a voluntary moratorium on some kinds of technological capabilities, but it is entirely voluntary.
7: Why is it the United States doesn't care to offer the same protections to its people than, say, I don't know, Europe, South Korea, maybe in this case even China? Is it just because we're so bullish on tech that we, you know, don't want to put up any guardrails, especially and even if it means that some creeper could be creeping on your mom, on your wife, on your child?
6: I think there is definitely a big contingent of people in positions of power right now that would argue that every concern that you just laid out is just kind of cost of doing business.
7: Ugh.
6: Like, sorry, your face got put on Instagram as kind of like a pickup line tutorial and you don't like it. Like, whoops. Because it's just like this perfect virtuous cycle for these social media companies in particular that have for a very long time wanted something like an OS, like an amazing form factor for them that you buy, you wear, you record, you post, and then it just keeps pumping. So they have no interest in supporting, I don't think, new laws. But it's not just them either. I mean, a lot of politicians just, I would say the U.S. has some of the weakest privacy laws in the world.
7: And in the meantime, I mean, for all the people listening to this who are already creeped out by the fact that the person next to them on the bus, at the doctor's office, at the grocery store, at the waxing place.
6: At work, employers are starting to have to deal with this. They're starting to have to enact their own laws in the workplace that say you can't wear these in meetings, you cannot wear these into the bathroom, et cetera, et cetera.
7: Okay. There you go. Thanks, employers. But what do the rest of us do? How do we ensure that our privacy isn't being violated by smart glass technology?
6: I think you kind of can't, which is one of the most disconcerting parts about it. Your autonomy is taken away because somebody staring at you is wearing a recording device.
7: Let's not despair. You could always wear like a Richard Nixon mask and a snowsuit, I guess.
6: You could. Or like I've thought about just like jokingly wearing a sandwich board out that says I do not consent to being recorded.
7: Is that what it's going to take?
6: No, exactly. It's like I have to look like a complete moron. But, you know, there have been instances, too. Like last year, that woman who remains unidentified, God bless her, she was on the subway and she broke that guy's Meta AI glasses. And then he posted about it.
17: She just broke my Meta glasses. You're going to be famous on the internet.
18: She's perfect. I hope she called him a dork for wearing them before she broke them.
19: How do you send flowers to a stranger for a good deed?
20: I would also just recommend just being aware of what these glasses look like, what constitutes them telling you that they are on and recording. And if you notice somebody talking to you with a pair of these glasses, I would have absolutely no qualms in just asking them to be taken off.
7: Before you snap them off and break them.
20: Yeah, I wouldn't feel awkward about that at all. I think sometimes people feel like maybe it's confrontational or maybe you're crossing a line. It's like the line has already been crossed by somebody wearing a camera on their face. So I think it's totally fine that you push back.

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Avichai Artsy produced the show today. Jolie Myers edited. Gabriel Donatob checked the facts. David Tatasciore and Patrick Boyd mixed the show. And we are heading to church tomorrow.

0: Hey, here's a word we haven't used in a while. Uncertainty. Despite it, though, business owners got to keep on keeping on.
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0: I'm Kai Rizdahl. 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

0: 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Up ahead for us in 30 seconds, it's a check of news headlines. We'll hear from NPR. 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
2: Live from NPR News in Culver City, California, I'm Dwayne Brown. Another setback in efforts to end the months-long war with Iran after several false starts toward a peace deal. President Trump says a shaky ceasefire with Iran is over, and he has no interest in further talks after both sides resumed attacks in the Persian Gulf. Here's NPR's Greg Myrie.
3: Clearly, there are all these unresolved issues, starting with opening the Strait of Hormuz. He also said, I don't think it's going to start again. So while he's talking about additional U.S. Military action or strikes potentially again tonight in the wake of last night's overnight attacks, he seemed to be playing down the possibility or likelihood that it could resume as a full-scale military operation.
2: NPR's Greg Myrie, oil prices jumped 5% today following Trump's remarks. That could lead to higher gas prices again, just as drivers were seeing those record-high prices come down. Chicago's former mayor, Rahm Emanuel, laid out what he considers a new roadmap to repair U.S.-Israeli relations. Emanuel is a potential 2028 Democratic presidential candidate. NPR's Carrie Kahn has more from Tel Aviv.
4: Emanuel told a sympathetic crowd at Tel Aviv University that he would end U.S. taxpayer subsidies to Israel's defense budget. He says those chanting from the river to the sea will not get their way, nor will those calling for a greater Israel.
5: You will never have your way either. Both of them are fantasies chanted by fanatics that lead to perpetual, endless conflict.
4: Polls show a marked decrease in support for Israel by Americans. In a recent AP poll, about a third of U.S. adults and about half of Democrats believe Israel has committed genocide.
2: This is NPR.
0: At 5:32 in Philadelphia with WHYY News, I'm Matt Gillum. A former Bucknell University football coach faces hazing charges following the death of a player. Bucknell is in Lewisburg, about 50 miles north of Harrisburg. From our news partner WVIA, Sarah Hofius, Hall has more.
6: Prosecutors say that on Kelvin Dickey Jr.'s first day of football practice, a coach directed him to do extraneous training, even though his sickle cell trait put him at risk of death. Dickey passed out and died 2 days later, on July 12, 2024. On Monday, the Pennsylvania Office of Attorney General charged the then Bucknell coach with felony aggravated hazing and several misdemeanor counts. Mark Kalbus, the strength and conditioning coach at the time, was arraigned in Union County and released on $10,000 unsecured bail. Prosecutors say he subjected Dickey and other players to 100 up-downs and several full-body plank drills. The prosecutors call the training a hazing incident and that the coach knew about the risks to Dickey. In a statement Monday, Bucknell said the school has cooperated with the Attorney General's office throughout its investigation.
0: Sarah Hofius Hall reporting. UK-based Escape Lounges is opening a new oasis for travelers to the Philadelphia airport later this year. WHYY's Eric Nixon has a look at the amenities.
7: The 1,500-square-foot pay-per-visit lounge will allow access to travelers who have flights departing from the airport within 3 hours of their visit. The one-time access fee covers the visitors' food and drink options, allowing with access to the bar and view overlooking the runways. The lounge also has Wi-Fi and device charging ports. While walk-ups are allowed for the entrance fee of $45 to $60, customers who book ahead see a reduced price, and American Express cardholders are granted complimentary access altogether. The airport has gone through major upgrades over the last year through its $500 million restructuring. Eric Nixon, WHYY News.
0: Mostly sunny skies out there on this Wednesday afternoon. Temperatures hovering in the 80s across much of the Delaware Valley. Currently 83 in Downingtown, 84 in Glen Mills, 76 along the water in Atlantic City, Princeton at 75, and 84 in Philadelphia. Clear skies for the rest of the afternoon, then some clouds overnight with temperatures getting down to the low 70s.
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9: 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I'm Scott Detrow.
10: And I'm Mary Louise Kelly. Renewed fighting between the U.S. and Iran is once again rattling the global economy. Oil prices jumped. Stock prices fell today after President Trump declared an end to the two countries' shaky ceasefire. Now, this news could bring more pain at our gas pumps and more pressure on the Federal Reserve, which is already fighting stubborn inflation. NPR's Scott Horsley is here. Hey, Scott.
11: Hi, Mary Louise.
10: We know what's happening in the war is the U.S. attacked dozens of targets in Iran overnight. That was in retaliation for what appeared to be Iranian attacks on a few cargo vessels. What is happening with economic fallout so far?
11: Well, it's once again brought a halt to shipping in that vital energy corridor, the Strait of Hormuz. Oil and gas traffic had partially recovered while the ceasefire was in effect, but it's now back to a standstill. And as a result, we've seen about a 5-6% jump in crude oil prices. Now, oil prices are still well below their peak at the height of the war this spring, and energy analyst John Kilduff of Again Capital says that's a sign that traders are still trying to figure out whether this is a whole new logjam or just a speed bump.
12: We are the subject of the whims of President Trump. He could announce a great, terrific phone call or two that reverses all of this in no time flat. So these are very volatile times we're living in.
11: Before this latest dust-up, oil prices had fallen all the way back to their pre-war levels. But, you know, this is just another reminder that there's still a lot of uncertainty about how this conflict is going to play out. That uncertainty is also weighing on the stock market. The Dow Jones Industrial Average tumbled more than 575 points today, or a little over 1%.
10: Scott, let's go back to the energy piece of this. What could this all these developments mean for energy consumers here in the U.S.?
11: Well, it's likely to mean higher prices, at least in the short run. Gas prices had come down about 75 cents a gallon from their wartime peak, but they're still about 80 cents a gallon higher than they were before the U.S. and Israel started this war with Iran. AAA says the average price of regular gas this morning was about $3.79 a gallon, and Kilduff says that's likely to bounce higher overnight.
12: The discount party at the pump is over. We're not going to see much relief. We should be going back over $4 a gallon, a national average here, pretty quickly.
11: And diesel prices are also likely to climb. And, of course, that has knock-on effects for the cost of everything that gets trucked around the country or shipped around the world.
10: What does that mean, Scott, for the overall cost of living?
11: Well, higher energy prices don't help. You know, the spike in gas prices in April and May pushed annual inflation to its highest level in 3 years. June's inflation reading, which comes out next week, might look a little better since gasoline prices were down last month. But depending on how things play out with Iran, the relief may prove short-lived. And Kilduff says that would be one more challenge for the Federal Reserve as it tries to bring inflation under control.
12: The Fed had caught a break here with the rest of us with this oil price and gasoline price decline. They are back in the box with the rest of us in terms of how they're going to have to handle this inflation impulse from this that looks like it's not going to be short-circuited. Instead, it'll persist a bit longer.
11: Fed policymakers hold their next interest meeting in 3 weeks, and it's not just the wartime spike in energy prices they'll be watching. The massive investment in artificial intelligence is driving up prices for building materials and computer chips. For example, Apple just announced a big price increase on iPads and MacBooks. And on top of that, the administration is preparing to impose a whole new round of tariffs this summer. So don't get too comfortable. There could be some more bumps in the road.
10: Thank you for the warning, NPR's Scott Horsley.
11: You're welcome.

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1: And just like that, we have reached 6:30 at WHYY. Good afternoon, Matt Gillum with you on a Wednesday. That is going to do it for today's All Things Considered, but when we get to the bottom of the 6 o'clock hour, that means that we say so long to All Things Considered and hello to Marketplace.
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1: This final note on the way out today, a quick aviation fuel addendum coming out of Gene Gabolis there. Saw this via the Associated Press. Data from the Bureau of Transportation Statistics about airlines and their jet fuel spending in May. $6.66 billion. That's up, and you probably don't need me to tell you this if you bought a plane ticket lately. Airlines jet fuel spending up 84% in May from a year ago. Our media production team includes Brian Allison, John Folke, Montana Johnson, Drew Jostad, Gary O'Keefe, and Charlton Thorpe. Alex Simpson is the manager of media production. And I'm Kai Rizdahl. We will see you tomorrow, everybody. This is APM.
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6: From WHYY in Philadelphia, this is Fresh Air. I'm Tanya Mosley in Los Angeles. Today, journalist Ari Berman on the rules of the midterm elections and who's rewriting them.
7: My fear is that we are returning to a politics of Jim Crow in the South. We are returning to a politics of white supremacy in the South.
6: Ari Berman's reporting shows today's battles are reminiscent of our nation before the Voting Rights Act, when the fight was over who had the right to vote. In the past week, the Supreme Court preserved mail-in voting by a single vote, then struck down decades-old limits on party spending. This spring, it narrowed the Voting Rights Act itself, and President Trump is pressing Congress to revive a bill that would require a passport or birth certificate just to register to vote. More than half of Americans don't have a passport. Berman is a national voting rights correspondent for Mother Jones. First News.
8: Live from NPR News in Washington, I'm Ryland Barton. The U.S. has launched a new round of strikes on Iran just hours after President Trump said the ceasefire was over. This comes after Iran attacked several vessels in the Strait of Hormuz, bringing ship traffic to a near stop. NPR's Jackie Northam reports.
9: In a statement, U.S. Central Command says this latest round of strikes is to curb Iran's ability to threaten vessels in the Strait of Hormuz. Iranian media say there were explosions in the port city of Bandar Abbas and other areas. The tit-for-tat exchanges could signal the end of the fragile truce between the U.S. and Iran. The U.S. offered a number of incentives to Iran in the temporary peace agreement to keep the Strait of Hormuz open and oil prices low, particularly important for Trump as the midterms draw close. At a NATO summit in Ankara, Turkey, President Trump expressed outrage at Iran's attack on vessels, saying it had reneged on the deal. But he said he didn't think the war would start again. Jackie Northam, NPR News.
8: A Wisconsin judge who was convicted of obstructing immigration agents has been ordered to pay a $5,000 fine in a case that became a flashpoint in President Trump's immigration agenda. Mayon Silver from member station WUWM reports.
10: In April 2025, ICE agents came to arrest an undocumented immigrant in Milwaukee County Judge Hannah Dugan's courtroom. She let him out a private door into a restricted hallway. In December, she was found guilty of the felony charge of impeding a proceeding. Prosecutors had recommended 15 to 21 months in prison. Dugan's lawyers asked for time served, noting that Dugan has decades of public service and has had to step down as a judge. Here's Dugan's attorney, Jason Luzak, after the sentencing.
11: The collateral consequences to her were great, and we appreciate that the judge took that into consideration whenever he sentenced her to a fine only in this case.
10: Dugan's attorney said they will appeal the conviction. For NPR News, I'm Ayan Silver in Milwaukee.
8: Worldwide cancer rates are projected to double by 2050, according to a new report from the World Health Organization, as NPR's Jonathan Lambert reports.
12: About 20 million people get diagnosed with cancer each year, and 10 million die from the disease. But that burden, both in terms of cases and deaths, is disproportionately spread across the globe. For example, in Europe, roughly 1 in 4 people are expected to develop cancer, but only 1 in 12 will die from it. People in sub-Saharan Africa have about half the risk of developing cancer, but 1 in 12 are still expected to die from the disease. That inequality stems from disparities in access to early detection and treatment, the report says. WHO calls for strengthened cancer coverage and national health plans and more efforts to ensure equitable access to the latest cancer care. Jonathan Lambert, NPR News.
8: Oil prices rose and stock markets dropped today. It's NPR.
4: At 7:04 in Philadelphia with WHYY News, I'm Matt Gillum. A company in the Philly area is expanding with the aim of becoming a trailblazer in the area of human services. WHYY's Tom McDonald tells us more.
13: Lafayette Hill-based Merrikey is merging with Boundless to expand their services for people with autism, mental health conditions, substance abuse disorders, and other complex needs. CEO Joe March says the company's goal is to become a national model to create economies of scale while also improving service.
14: The key in this situation is to be able to do it in a scalable way where the administrative cost of doing this is lowered, and then we can then take those extra dollars and provide them clinically back into the system.
13: Martz, a former Philadelphia managing director, says federal funding cuts require service providers to find better ways to do their work.
14: The long-term vision is to build the first national values-driven and thought leadership-focused human services organization in our field.
13: The merged company will provide services in 12 states, employ 11,000 workers, and generate $1 billion in annual revenue. Tom McDonald, WHYY News.
4: Clear skies over Philadelphia as we head into Wednesday evening. Still relatively warm outside, 82 degrees. Skies stay clear into the night. Then some clouds come in the pre-dawn hours. Temperatures dropping down to about 70 or so. Changes afoot for Thursday. We are expecting temperatures to remain quite similar. However, cloudy and stormy in the afternoon for Thursday. Friday, clouds expected as well. Highs as we round out the work week on Friday, going to be right around 90.
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to reshape how our elections are financed. That's only part of the story. In April, the board weakened what remained of the Voting Rights Act, after which states across the South quickly moved to redraw congressional maps. And the president wants Congress to revive a law that would require a passport or a birth certificate

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1: 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Outside right now, temperatures are still hovering in the 80s on this Wednesday evening. Currently, Center City, Philadelphia, sitting at 80 degrees. Skies are clear. They're going to stay that way for the next few hours. In the overnight, some clouds do come in and temperatures drop down into the low 70s. For Thursday, a chance of storms and temperatures in the mid-80s.
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